0: into their states. But remember, corporations are creatures of state law. So any state can require information up front from someone who wants to create a state in their country. The federal government, you know, while it would be ideal that they would just resuscitate the law, and I think they will eventually, states like New York or California or whoever can actually require this information be given to them and create their own sort of mini registries.
1: Gary, I'm going to give you the last word here, but just, again, this is one of those, it's so simple, I can hardly believe it. But just to recap, in 2020, the Corporate Transparency Act was passed, and within it, there was an idea or a new requirement to create this beneficial ownership information registry, which simply said, if you have a U.S.-based company, we being the people of the United States via the federal government, have to know who the actual human beings are who own that company or LLC, whatever. That rule finally came into effect in 2024, and last month, the Trump administration eliminated that rule, opening the door, as both of you say, to a return to a world of massive money laundering and corruption in this country. I mean, there's a minute left now, less than a minute left, Gary. I mean, your final thoughts here. Are we rolling back that far?
2: I believe that the rollback is extremely serious, and I think it's going to undermine several of the priorities that I think the country may actually agree on. Sanctions evasion, Iran uses anonymous shell companies to plant money in the United States. Imagine that. The safest place on the planet for them to evade our sanctions is by hiding money in the United States. So I am hopeful, let me end on this, that a future administration is going to reinstate a strong rule as long as we preserve the law, and I believe we can do that. So I'm hopeful for the future. I am not hopeful for the next couple of years.
1: Gary Coleman at Transparency International and Gabe Lesra at State Democracy Defenders Action. Thank you both so much for joining us and for walking through the short life of the Beneficial Ownership Information Registry. I'm Meghna Chakrabarty. 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
5: Quick look at temperatures around the state. 65 in Duluth, 67 in St. Paul. Brainerd reporting 67 degrees. Tonight across the state, mostly clear skies, temps in the 50s and 60s.
6: The midterm elections are coming up fast, and Minnesota has big races on the ballot, including contests for governor and U.S. Senate. 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
5: nprnews.org/election. And speaking of elections, Politics Friday's fall season starts tomorrow. You'll hear host Brian Baxt and some commentary about the 25th anniversary of 9/11 and how it changed America's political scene. That's Politics Friday. That's coming up tomorrow at noon on NPR News. You're listening to 91.1 FM, KNOW, Minneapolis, St. Paul. Stay curious, stay connected. Temps in the mid-60s tonight in the Twin Cities. Tomorrow, sunny skies, highs in the mid-80s. It's going to be windy. Winds 15 to 25 miles per hour.
7: Hello, I'm Neil Kirksall.
8: And I'm Chris Howden. Coming up on As It Happens...
7: The feeling is mutual. Ukrainian President Volodymyr Zelensky and Prime Minister Mark Carney meet in Calgary and announce a 100-year partnership. The president of the Ukrainian-Canadian Congress says a deal that is good for Ukraine is also good for Canada.
8: And 5 weeks ago, Tasia Fortune's body was found hanging from a tree outside a house in Mississippi. Now, finally, local police confirm they've been investigating her death as a homicide. And her mother tells us she still has so many more questions than answers.
7: Those stories and more coming up for you on the Thursday edition of As It Happens.

0: And we are following the ceremonies throughout this day, 9/11, in New York, Washington, and Shanksville, Pennsylvania. In New York, the plan is for 7 moments of silence, including a new one this year, meant to honor those who've died from 9/11-related illnesses over the past 25 years. This according to our colleague Brian Mann, who was on the scene. Millions of Americans, including some adults, were not born on September 11, 2001. Others were very small then. And as you walk around today, I'll just mention you are likely to encounter someone whose life was altered by that day in 2001. It's Morning Edition from NPR News. Our theme music is inspired by B.J. Lederman. I'm Steve Inskeep.
1: And I'm Michelle Martin.
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1: I'm still thinking about what Steve said about 9/11. Gosh, I was at the grocery store in line a couple days ago and got into a conversation with the clerk and the grocery bagger about where they were for 9/11. Where were you? Do you remember? Bet you do. We'll have more on some of the Minnesota observances of 9/11 in about a couple minutes from now here on NPR News. 91.1 KNOW, Minneapolis, St. Paul. We have a chance of some severe storms popping up here this evening. Biggest threat across western and central Minnesota. Some scattered thunderstorms kind of dipping to the south, racing across the state. So we'll have details on that coming up too. It's 5 o'clock.

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0: Today marks a quarter century since the 9/11 terrorist attacks, when terrorists hijacked four commercial airliners flying two of the planes into the Twin Towers of the World Trade Center in New York. They crashed a third into the Pentagon in Washington. A fourth plane went down in a rural Pennsylvania field. Nearly 3,000 people were killed. Thousands more later died of 9/11-related illnesses. Observances of this quarter-century anniversary are planned here in Minnesota and around the world. Our Stephen Smith prepared this reflection on that day and on some of the Minnesotans directly involved. One note here. Details in this story are upsetting and may not be suitable for all listeners.
2: It is a clear September morning in New York City and also here in Minnesota. The events to unfold come completely without warning. At 7:46 Central Time, American Airlines Flight 11 crashes into the North Tower of the World Trade Center in New York.
3: This is Perry Finelli in St. Paul now, and we're going to be breaking away from this story to bring you the breaking news now that we've received word that a plane, at least one plane now, has crashed in the World Trade Center in New York City. The Associated Press is covering.
4: Racked the top of the building, perhaps 20 stories below the top.
5: When the plane hit, we didn't know it was a plane. We just knew it was a really tremendously loud, explosive sound above us.
2: Minnesota businessman Scott Wallace is on the 63rd floor of the North Tower. He's there for a meeting. He is 30 floors below where Flight 11 had plowed into the building.
5: And the tower tipped quite a ways. I mean, I remember stumbling towards the one wall and then stumbling towards the other when it righted itself.
2: Debris is cascading outside the windows. Scott Wallace and his colleagues make for the stairs.
5: And I remember getting on that stairwell, and I looked at the stair marker, and it says 63. And I thought, oh, man, we have a long way to go down. I remember praying to myself, just say, Lord, give me the strength to just stay calm and get down and get out of here. And I counted every stair marker for 63 floors.
2: It takes Wallace about 40 minutes to get down to the street. The stairwell is crowded. He meets firefighters with their heavy gear making their way up.
5: I can't remember exactly the floor, but I think it was in the 30s. We ran into a man with a wheelchair. I'm sure we and everybody else that passed him asked him if he needed help getting down. And his response was, nope, we practice this all the time. The firemen will get me and get me out. We said, okay, and we said, good luck, and, you know, kept going by. And then we found out that he didn't make it out of the tower.
2: Scott Wallace does make it out. By then, a second plane has crashed into the South Tower. Both buildings collapse. Wallace walks a mile to find a payphone. He calls home to Minnesota to say he's okay.
6: I'm seeing reports on the wires now, part of the Pentagon being evacuated.
7: I have not yet been able to confirm what's happening here at the Pentagon, but clearly something is happening here as well.
2: Something is happening at the Pentagon, and a Minnesota Air National Guard C-130 cargo plane is in the sky nearby. It just took off from Andrews Air Force Base, heading home for MSP. Its call sign is Gopher 6.
8: Gopher 06, traffic is 11 o'clock and 5 miles northbound, fast-moving, type and altitude unknown. Are you have the traffic? Do you know what kind it is? Can you see?
2: Just then, American Airlines Flight 77 hurtles across its path. Flight engineer Jeffrey Rosenthal of Lakeville, Minnesota, is on the flight deck.
9: And within a matter of seconds, we've spotted the aircraft going left to right.
8: 757. Can you estimate his altitude?
10: It looks like he's at low altitude right now, sir.
9: And immediately, it goes into a dive.
11: Yeah, went in the Pentagon.
12: Looks like it went in the Pentagon.
9: And crashes into the Pentagon.
2: 136 people aboard and on the ground die, along with the five hijackers. One of the victims is pilot Charles Burlingame III, a St. Paul native. Burlingame is a former Navy pilot and also a father and grandfather.
8: Gopher 006, okay, they're asking if you would go ahead and move away now towards the west, 270 heading and 2,000 for now.
2: Meanwhile, another passenger airliner, United Flight 93, has been hijacked and is apparently heading towards Washington. Bloomington, Minnesota native Thomas Burnett Jr. is aboard. Burnett uses his cell phone to call his wife, Dina, a flight attendant. He tells her the hijacked passengers are going to do something. She says to stay put.
12: As a flight attendant, that was my training. And I just immediately went back to the training that I had received. And when I told him to sit down, he said no. He said, no, we're going to do something. If they're going to fly this plane into the ground, we're going to have to do something.
2: Thomas Burnett and a group of passengers attack the hijackers.
12: I think that they realized that the planes were being used as missiles. I believe that they all agreed to storm the cockpit. I think that my husband probably asked for volunteers to go with him, and I have no doubt that they managed to overtake the hijackers.
2: Flight 93 crashes into an open field near Shanksville, Pennsylvania. All 40 passengers and crew die. So do the four hijackers.
8: Go for 06 again. I've lost the target on him. And to be safe, I'm going to run you north about 25 miles before I put you back on course.
2: Meanwhile, the Minnesota Air National Guard cargo plane, Gopher 6, is flying over western Pennsylvania. The crew radios in what they see.
8: You see black smoke in sight?
10: Affirmative. Black smoke is not a cloud. It's black smoke, sir.
2: The black smoke is from the wreckage of United Flight 93. Gopher 6 vectors away and lands in Cleveland. In an interview years later, Master Sergeant Jeffrey Rosenthal of Lakeville reflected on the extraordinary experience he and his crewmates had that September morning. Virtually all air traffic across the United States had been swiftly grounded.
9: At one time, it was thought that Gopher 6 was the only airplane flying. At one time, it probably was in the United States. Short of, there may have been other assets in the air, but our being there did make a difference. We were that eyes in the sky that was able to give the strategic planners and assessment team what they needed when they needed it so they could immediately do what was necessary to defend the nation.
2: Back home in Minnesota on September 11th, 2001, church bells rang. Vigils and memorial services were organized. At least 11 people with Minnesota roots or connections are thought to have died in the terror attacks. Businessman Thomas Burnett, investment banker Gordon Ameth, bond broker Jerry Keckler, project manager Timothy Haviland, bond trader Ann Nelson, pilot Charles Burlingame, administrative assistant Cheryl Sincock, geography professor Robert George LeBlanc, attorney Clarine Schwartz, accountant Jessica Sachs, and retired Master Sergeant Max Bielke, who worked at the Defense Department. He was also officially the last American combat soldier to leave Vietnam. Since September 11, 2001, some 1.6 million Minnesotans were born. They live in a state, a nation, and a world that was profoundly changed on a sunny September morning 25 years ago. For NPR News, I'm Stephen Smith.
0: By the way, we'd like to thank the Minnesota Military and Veterans Museum for sharing their interviews with Scott Wallace and Jeffrey Rosenthal. Gosh, I tell you, I still get goosebumps listening to all of those stories, those firsthand accounts. Gosh, I remember at that time, I hadn't had a vacation in some 4 years. So I took some time off, finally, on September 11th.
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14: From Marketplace in Washington, I'm Kimberly Adams. The twists and turns of the war in the Middle East make it difficult to forecast the future of oil prices. But this week, the U.S. Energy Information Administration gave it a go. It released its short-term energy outlook on Wednesday. Marketplace's Nancy Marshall-Genzer took a look.
16: The U.S. Energy Information Administration, or EIA, expects benchmark Brent crude will average around $90 a barrel for the second half of this year. That's almost 5% higher than the agency's last forecast. Eric Smith is associate director of the Tulane Energy Institute.
17: I think it's as accurate as you can be, but there's a lot of assumptions behind any oil price forecast.
16: The EIA says part of the problem is global oil reserves have fallen by 400 million barrels so far this year. But the agency also forecasts that more oil will gradually start flowing through the Strait of Hormuz. Eugene Goltz focuses on national security and economic policy at the University of Notre Dame. He says shippers might be able to adjust to a new normal.
18: The cargo is so valuable that I kind of expect more and more people to suck up the cost
16: of their oil tankers occasionally being attacked in the Strait of Hormuz. Goltz says some oil-producing countries are using their own national tankers to shuttle oil out of the strait and transfer it to other ships waiting safely outside. But Goltz says nobody really knows what will happen. He points to predictions from the end of last year.
18: No one was forecasting that there would be a war in Iran that would cause huge disruption, and so all the forecasts are wrong.
16: Even the EIA notes that this report was finalized on September 3rd and, quote, does not specifically account for market events after that day. I'm Nancy Marshall-Genzer for Marketplace.
14: Let's check in on oil markets now. Brent crude is up 3.5% at $103.84 a barrel. West Texas Intermediate crude is up at $99.12 a barrel. Dow, S&P, and NASDAQ futures are all up about 0.6%, with the Dow future up 304 points.
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14: We're continuing to check in with businesses dealing with the fallout of tariffs. Today, it's one across the northern border into Canada. Haven Greens is a five-acre indoor farm located in King City, Ontario, about an hour and a half north of Toronto. I visited the farm a little more than a year ago, shortly after their very first harvest and at the beginning of the U.S.-Canada trade war. Today, I'm checking back in with founder and CEO Jay Wilmot. Jay, it's good to reconnect.
19: Hey, Kimberly, thanks so much.
14: To their very first harvest and at the beginning of the U.S.-Canada trade war. Today, I'm checking back in with founder and CEO Jay Wilmot. Jay, it's

0: Sure. So we operate Canada's first fully automated leafy greens greenhouse here in King City, Ontario. So we operate a fully touchless, pesticide-free, advanced indoor growing facility. It's in a greenhouse, and we harvest fresh leafy greens for Canadians, and we do export a little bit to the U.S. 365 days a year.
1: When we last spoke, you said that the US's trade war with Canada, that was last year when the trade war was kicking off, that it was boosting your business because more Canadians were looking to buy Canadian rather than import lettuce from the United States, which people typically did. How have things been going since then?
0: Well, we're trying to expand our greenhouse because we're sold out and we can't grow enough to satisfy market demand in Canada. So that's a good problem to have. But the reality is that even with us and a few other new entrants into the Canadian greenhouse market on the leafy green side, there's still a vastly outsized reliance on imported fresh produce into Canada. And it's not about it. We've got a trade war going on, but at the end of the day, it's not about whether it's Canadian or American. It's about a fresh product that tastes good, that's healthy, that people can afford. And so for us, that's the real purpose of expanding our business.
1: One of the things you mentioned to me about your process when I came up to visit your facility is that because it's completely touchless, you reduce your risk of foodborne illnesses, with your lettuce and your leafy greens. We've had some issues with that here in the United States as of late, and I wonder if that's affected your business at all.
0: There was a cascading economic effect that found its way into the Canadian market as a result of what happened in the United States with Cyclospora. The category in the United States for packaged salads in July and August reduced by almost 30%. So a huge drop off. And then in Canada, in Quebec in particular, a lot of romaine lettuce is grown in the summer months, and about half of it is typically exported into the United States market. So in this case, with a 30% reduction in the category in the States, Quebec farmers were either unable to sell into the US or were selling at a loss. And so in Canada, we started to see a proliferation of just excess supply across the board. Romaine lettuce in particular became very cheap. And so we had to compete with that. Our product is differentiated enough. Obviously, the foodborne pathogen issue pushed some people towards us. We actually expanded our share of category by about 11% over the same period. But we were still down in sales on aggregate about 10%.
1: Jay Wilmot is founder and CEO of Haven Greens in King City, Ontario, in Canada. Jay, thank you so much.
0: Thanks so much, Kimberly.
1: In Washington, I'm Kimberly Adams with the Marketplace Morning Report. 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
3: Well, if you were going to spend some time maybe fixing your hair here to go to work or school, forget about that. Here's why. It's going to be a really windy day today. I'm talking about wind gusts of 35 to 40 miles an hour, bringing in warm air. Our high around 85, 86 degrees in the metro area. So warm and windy weather today, and we have a chance for some strong to severe storms popping up this evening. And it looks like the greatest area of concern will probably be north of a line from Morris up to Duluth. And then these storms will kind of dive to the south. So central and southern Minnesota could see some of these storms. We'll see what happens. Right now, temperature is 62. Skies are clear out at the airport. 25 years ago today, nearly 3,000 people were killed in the 9/11 terrorist attacks. Today, Americans are honoring the lives lost. I'm Kathy Worser. It's Friday, September 11th, and this is Morning Edition. Communities around the U.S. are gathering to remember, honor, and grieve today. And the wildfires that burned more than 100 square miles of the boundary waters this summer are finally contained, and the forest that remains tells a complex story. We'll have that this hour. It was on.

0: State in 2008 when presidential candidates John McCain and Barack Obama put aside politics as they visited Ground Zero together on the anniversary of 9/11 to honor the victims. Today's birthdays include a Minnesota treasure. Guitarist Leo Kottke turns 81 years old. It's 6:01, and the news is next.
1: Live from NPR News in Washington, I'm Windsor Johnston. Today marks 25 years since the September 11th terrorist attacks. Nearly 3,000 people were killed at the World Trade Center, the Pentagon, and on United Flight 93 that crashed in western Pennsylvania. Ceremonies will be held at all three sites to remember those who died. In the days and months after the attacks, thousands of people helped search the wreckage at the World Trade Center. NPR's Jasmine Guards reports advocates say the crews included more than 2,000 immigrants who lacked legal status.
2: Many immigrant workers have gotten workers' comp and help through the James DeDroga 9/11 Health and Compensation Act, but advocates say many without legal status are too scared to apply. Lucelli asked that we withhold her last name for fear of deportation. She worked at Ground Zero wearing a paper mask and rubber gloves. Since then, she's battled breast cancer and asthma. The attack released hundreds of tons of toxic debris into the air. There have been more than 57,000 cancer cases related to exposure. The 9/11 Immigrant Worker Freedom Act would give Ground Zero workers a path to citizenship. It was introduced in 2017 and reintroduced in 2025, but remains stalled in Congress. Jasmine Garst, NPR News, New York.
1: President Trump and Vice President J.D. Vance closed out the Republican midterm convention in Dallas last night with an appeal for party unity. NPR's Tamara Keith reports.
3: At the end of last night, the upper deck of the arena was actually totally empty as red, white, and blue and gold balloons dropped from the ceiling. The president's favorite tenor sang America the Beautiful and Phantom of the Opera, and the president was undoubtedly in his happy place, closing his eyes and swaying on stage. But it's just not clear that his party is in any better place than it was when it started.
1: NPR's Tamara Keith reporting. The Labor Department will give an update on inflation this morning. NPR Scott Horsley reports the news will be closely watched by the Federal Reserve.
4: Forecasters think the report will show that consumer prices in August were up about 3.4% from a year ago. They think the cost of living rose nearly 0.5% between July and August, thanks in part to a surge in energy prices amid renewed fighting in and around the Strait of Hormuz. Gasoline prices have been climbing, and diesel prices have soared to an all-time high. The inflation report will help to inform policymakers at the Federal Reserve as they try to decide whether to raise interest rates next week. The central bank has kept its benchmark rate steady since December, but not without some debate. Three members of the rate-setting committee voted to raise rates at the last Fed meeting in July. Scott Horsley, NPR News, Washington.
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6: For NPR News, in the Twin Cities, I'm Phineas Pope. A man convicted in the 1970 ambush killing of a St. Paul police officer is expected back before the state parole board today. Matt Sepik reports.
7: After investigators reopened the decades-old case, a jury in 2006 convicted Ronald Reed of killing Officer James Sackett Sr., the 28-year-old left behind a wife and four children. Prosecutors said Reed and another man, who are black, wanted to impress the Black Panthers National leadership by killing a white officer. A judge sentenced Reed to life in prison, but under the law in place in 1970, he became eligible for parole after serving nearly 17 years. On a 3-2 vote last month, Minnesota's supervised release board rejected a proposal to move the 76-year-old to a lower security unit and eventually work release. The panel deferred a decision on parole, but a vote is expected today. The Sackett family and law enforcement groups oppose releasing Reed, who maintains his innocence. I'm Matt Sepik, Minneapolis.
6: The FBI and the Bureau of Indian Affairs executed a search warrant on the Red Lake Reservation yesterday. The FBI confirms it involved the tribe's child welfare building. A statement released by the Red Lake Tribal Council says it will provide an update once, quote, additional information becomes available that can be appropriately shared with the public. The tribal council says there is no known threat to the public and no arrests have been made at this time. The FBI says it cannot comment on the ongoing investigation. A Hugo woman was sentenced to 3 years of supervised probation yesterday for threatening the Speaker of the Minnesota House. Dana Ferguson reports.
8: A Washington County District Court judge sentenced Rachel Welsh to probation and 180 hours of community service after she threatened House Speaker Lisa Damith with violence. Welsh is also barred from contacting Damith and can't possess firearms during her probation period. Damith says the sentence is fair. She urged people to engage in dialogue with elected officials and to avoid threats.
9: We have every right to express differences of opinions, but violence and threats of violence have no place in Minnesota or any place else in the political realm or any other.
8: Lawmakers earlier this year adopted new safeguards to investigate threats against elected officials. That's after former House Speaker Melissa Hortman and her husband were assassinated. I'm Dana Ferguson at the Capitol.
6: In sports, the Twins take on the Cleveland Guardians for a 3-game series starting tonight, 7:10 p.m. at home. Right now in St. Cloud, partly cloudy, 64 degrees. It's NPR.
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12: It's Morning Edition from NPR News. I'm Michelle Martin.
13: And I'm Steve Inskeep. 25 years ago this morning, Americans heard news of a plane that struck the World Trade Center.
12: For many people, it wasn't until the second plane struck that they knew it was an attack. At the Pentagon, U.S. military officers were watching TV images of the attack when a plane struck there. A fourth plane crashed in rural Shanksville, Pennsylvania. A quarter century later, communities around the U.S. are gathering to remember.
13: And NPR's Brian Mann is in Lower Manhattan at the 9/11 Memorial. He entered just as the sun was rising. And Brian, what have you been seeing?
14: Steve, when I first arrived here, the Memorial Park was almost empty, and it was still. The somber pools that marked the place where the Twin Towers stood were glowing in that first day. And now what I'm seeing is more and more people arriving, first responders and families and dignitaries. Of course, they're gathering to remember that day when plumes of fire billowed from the World Trade Center that stood just above where I'm sitting now, followed by the collapse and, of course, a day of unbearable scenes, confusion and horror as planes hit the Pentagon and crashed in rural Pennsylvania.
13: What are you hearing from people about that day and the 25 years since?
14: I've heard so much sorrow and regret. 2,977 people died on that day. I spoke with Paul Keating, whose mother Barbara died when American Airlines Flight 11 crashed into the North Tower, and her remains, Steve, were finally found and identified just last year. So Barbara Keating's being laid to rest today in Massachusetts.
15: We carved the headstone 25 years ago, but, you know, she wasn't there. And now she will be. This feels like, at least to some degree, some closure.
14: And the losses weren't just on 9/11. After the terror attack, the U.S. launched wars in Afghanistan and Iraq. At least 7,000 U.S. service members died. And I spoke about that with Reverend Eric Olson. He served with the New York National Guard both here at Ground Zero and later on a tour in Iraq.
16: As the war went on, I did a lot of death notifications. I was with a lot of families who lost their sons and daughters. And it's just a very sad time. I reflect on it very sad. It's just, what a waste.
14: Olson and others I spoke to said they think Americans responded with real courage after 9/11. But I also heard from people who think this event left the U.S. more afraid and more politically and culturally divided.
13: What are the ceremonies today supposed to be like?
14: Well, they're all over the country, of course. This big gathering here will include people reading the names of those lost. There will be moments of silence. Former President Joe Biden and Vice President J.D. Vance will be here. Speaking last week, Vance urged people to unify on this day.
17: And I encourage every American, particularly the people who are young enough to not really remember that day, just to tune in for a couple of hours and see what it meant.
14: President Trump will be in Washington, D.C. He's expected to speak at the Pentagon. And there will also be commemorations in Shanksville, Pennsylvania, where United Airlines Flight 93 crashed.
13: And let's talk about the ceremony there in New York. I understand there's a series of moments of silence, and in fact, there's a new one. What is it?
14: Yeah, this is a big change, Steve. A new moment of silence, seven in all today. This is meant to honor those who've died from 9/11-related illnesses over the last 25 years. After breathing toxic air in Manhattan after the attack this week, New York officials disclosed new information about just how dangerous the air was in the city. Tens of thousands of people, including first responders and Manhattan residents, got sick. They'll be remembered for the first time today.
13: NPR's Brian Mann in Lower Manhattan. Thanks so much, Brian.
14: Thanks, Steve.
12: Let's turn now to someone who helped shape the narrative in New York on the day of the 9/11 attacks and in the days that followed. John Avlon was chief speechwriter to then-Mayor Rudy Giuliani, and he's with us now. John Avlon, good morning.
18: Good morning.
12: I just want to start with a question we all seem to ask each other about, you know, after events like this. Where were you on 9/11? Is there something about that day that really sticks to you?
18: Oh, everything about that day sticks with me. I saw the plane fly over my apartment window at the time. It was low and loud, but no one had any conception of one plane. And 6th Avenue, and I was on the steps of City Hall when the towers fell, which was three blocks away.
12: What do you remember about your time with Mayor Giuliani in those moments? Many people have such vivid memories of him kind of taking charge and kind of walking the streets and sort of comforting people and encouraging people. What do you remember?
18: He did, and it's hard for folks to remember today because for many people he's been defined by his last act, but I think history will remember him for his actions on 9/11. It brought out the best in Rudy. He was crisp and decisive and on the front lines. He was able to express sorrow when asked, you know, at the police academy where we reestablished city government the afternoon of the attack, how many had died, and he just simply said, more than any of us can bear, which will eternally be true. And remember, the President of the United States was flying around to safe locations across the United States most of that day. And so Rudy really was the voice that people turned to for information, even in that fog of war in Lower Manhattan.
12: What do you remember about working with others at City Hall to help the city kind of grieve and understand, or at least try to get through what was happening in the days after the attacks?
18: Well, there was no way, certainly, to comprehend what had occurred, because nothing like it had occurred in our history. You know, there was, and many of us in City Hall were personally deeply affected. The mayor's right hand, Beth Hatton, lost her husband, Captain Terry Hatton, who was the captain of Rescue One. And she found out she was pregnant on the day of his funeral. But there was an enormous amount of solidarity and a sense of mission, obviously. And it fell to us in the speechwriting team to try to help make sense of the moment, primarily in writing eulogies, providing some measure of comfort for the 343 firefighters' families who lost their loved ones, the police officers and Port Authority police officers, but also to try to sum up the meaning of what we had seen, which was that I believe then and I believe now that we met the worst of humanity with the best of humanity, as a civil society does to a massive attack. And for me, the key images will always be not the towers coming down, but the people who ran into the fire and up the towers to save their fellow citizens. And the fact that even though the massive destruction on the site of the former World Trade Center, across the street was St. Paul's Chapel, where George Washington had prayed after being inaugurated. And that somehow miraculously survived without even losing a broken window and was used as a center for first responders in the rescue and recovery effort in the months afterward. And we were united as a nation.
12: For a time. Can you put
18: for a
12: into,
18: time.
12: Can
18: for
12: you
18: a time,
12: put into
18: for
12: words, because
18: sure.
12: words are your business, what you think the lesson of 9/11 is now?
18: Well, part of the lesson of 9/11 was our instinctive response that reminded us that physical and moral courage matter.
19: that you don't have to be perfect to be a hero. What matters is that you do what's right when it matters most, and you run into the fire to help people in need. And all our differences fade away in moment of crises. The longer lesson is, I think, how we squandered that moment of national unity and what we need to do to win it back. And we can't depend on terrorist attacks or natural disasters to do it. We need to fight it within ourselves and within our fellow citizens, remembering that what unites us is always stronger than what divides us.
12: That's John Avalon, who's chief speechwriter to New York City Mayor Rudy Giuliani at the time of the 9/11 attacks. He went on to work as a journalist and an author. And in fact, his latest book coming out in March is Theodore Roosevelt's Guide to Life. John Avalon, thank you so much.
19: Thank you, Michelle.
13: President Trump's administration has yet to take action against Salvadorans in the United States who have temporary protected status. The administration could have ended that status for them on Wednesday, but let a deadline pass. NPR immigration correspondent Vanessa Romo spoke with Salvadoran groups pushing for legislation.
20: The administration's lack of action this week means that more than 170,000 immigrants from El Salvador still have the privilege of living in the U.S. legally, even if that living is in limbo. On Wednesday, the Department of Homeland Security said, quote, an announcement on El Salvador's TPS will be made at the appropriate time. Until then, Salvadorans retain TPS protection. For many, including Jose Palma, a TPS recipient and a coordinator for the National TPS Alliance, it's a relief, but a disappointing one.
21: Yeah, this is a very difficult and uncertain moment.
20: Palma, like most other TPS recipients, is frustrated that there still is no legal pathway to citizenship. That's why the National TPS Alliance is lobbying to get Congress to act.
21: There are legislations in Congress that will provide a pathway for permanent residency. Examples are like the American Dream and Promise Act, which was introduced as a discharge petition.
20: He's referring to Discharge Petition 25, which would bypass House leadership and bring the bipartisan immigration bill directly to the floor for a vote.
21: He needs 218 signatures to force a vote. We just need one more Republican to sign on.
20: Francisco Semillao is the chair of the National Salvadoran American Association. His group is trying to convince Republicans to pass a more short-term solution that would extend TPS for Salvadorans for another 18 months.
22: Let's not think about this as solving an immigration issue. Let's make this a humanitarian extension for people that just can't all of a sudden be told you can't be here anymore and you only have 60 days or six months to leave.
20: That would at least give families more time to make plans on how to proceed, he says. Immigrant advocacy groups estimate more than 150,000 Salvadoran TPS holders contribute about $5.4 billion to the U.S. economy each year as part of the workforce. And over the last 25 years, they've given birth to approximately 150,000 American children. Vanessa Romo, NPR News.
23: Our focus is going to switch here in a couple of minutes and talk a little bit about what happened earlier this summer, those huge wildfires in the Boundary Waters Canoe Area Wilderness and outside the BWCA, and what good it's done, actually, for the forest. It's 619.
24: 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It's a resource for all things Minnesota. 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
23: Oh, weather. Did he say weather? Yes. As a matter of fact, it's going to be a warm, windy day today. How warm? About 85, 86. How windy? Well, 35 to 40 mile an hour wind gusts. Bringing in some strong to severe thunderstorms this evening. And then after that, we're going to have a weather pattern shift. Widespread rain, cooler air early next week. Looks like Monday should be kind of interesting when it comes to the rainfall. Looks like we're still on track. Sven mentioned this yesterday, that we're still on track for significant several inches of rain on Monday. Currently, the temperature is 62 out at the airport.
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23: Good morning. I'm Kathy Werzer with NPR News. This is Morning Edition. The wildfires that burned more than 100 square miles of the boundary waters this summer are finally contained, and the forest that remains tells a complex story. As Dan Crocker reports, it's one of destruction and loss and renewal and rebirth.
0: The fire burned hot through the entry point 14 into the boundary waters, about an hour's drive west of Ely along the Echo Trail. Trees surrounding the parking lot are burned black. Crews cut down many of the dead standing trees for safety. Even the outhouse burned.
1: The vent pipes on those are plastic, and that is completely melted.
0: Tim Engrav is an acting district ranger for the Superior National Forest.
1: It's a bit dramatic, but if there's anything in the boreal forest, it's resilient and it's going to grow back. So it looks terrible now, but...
0: He points to what was a dense forest with a lot of undergrowth, but is now wide open, revealing giant boulders and dramatic rock outcroppings that used to be hidden by trees. Carl Skustad, a wilderness manager for the forest, says smaller trees here acted as ladder fuels, allowing the fire to climb up into the crowns atop huge old pine trees.
2: Like straight across the parking lot, you'll see all the balsam fir, the red needle, right through the middle of the mid-canopy layer. That's where it jumped from the ground fire up into the crown fire.
0: We walk down the portage trail that descends to the Little Indian Sioux River. It's lined by dead trees, black trunks, and charred stumps. Skustad stops and puts his ear close to a burned tree.
2: You hear him? You can hear the long-horned beetle. They come immediately after fire. They follow the smoke. They can smell it. You can see its little bore holes all over here. And it helps with the decomposition and return of minerals back to the forest floor.
0: It's a small example of how quickly life returns to the fire-ravaged forest. The insects attract birds. Soon moose will congregate here to feed on the young forest plants that sprout up. Already, bright green plants stand a couple feet tall along the trail. Moss has grown in, which stabilizes the soil and holds moisture for other plants. Soil scientist Jeff Kroll points to pink wildflowers, vibrant against the black soil.
3: This is pink Coriadalis. That's come in since August, since the fire. We see a lot of wildflowers come back that are dependent on a fire coming through. So we are seeing a lot of growth coming back.
0: These forests evolved with wildfire. They need it to stay healthy, to clear out undergrowth, and to regenerate. But not all the forest will grow back like it was before. At the bottom of the trail, enormous pines still soar to the sky, but the needles and branches are gone. All that remains are black trunks.
2: Here you see white pine, some red pine that were completely consumed.
0: Lane Johnson is a fire ecology researcher with the University of Minnesota's Cloquet Forestry Center. He says these pines won't come back.
2: Here, no. We don't have a seed source, and you ultimately need to have survivorship on the edges of these patches to have white pine and red pine seed in.
0: Johnson says this summer's wildfires burned through some of the largest blocks of old-growth forest remaining in the boundary waters, areas that were never logged.
2: Long-lived red pine and white pine that are like date to the 1700s, late 1600s. So that's, yeah, it's meaningful.
0: But there's still hope that a lot of those ancient trees survived. Aerial photos show a lot of trees still standing, especially along lake shores where many of those tall trees grow, and also where campsites are located. In some places, the forest that grows back will be different. Pines will be replaced by species like aspen and maples. But Johnson says it's still forest.
2: It's not converting to a non-forest state. I think that's an important message.
0: These experts say what happened this summer used to be a regular occurrence when large wildfires would periodically sweep across the landscape, burning and regenerating the northern boreal forest. Dan Crocker, NPR News, along the Echo Trail.
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7: The week AI doom went mainstream. From American Public Media, this is Marketplace Tech. I'm Megan McCarty-Carino. This week, an Anthropic researcher publicly resigned, warning on social media that AI companies are gambling with our lives. Another insider said there's a greater than 10% risk AI kills us all in the next decade. It comes after a fresh wave of troubling details about the OpenAI incident, where agents escaped a testing environment and hacked into Hugging Face. Here to break it down is Maria Curie, tech policy reporter at Axios.
8: Some of these researchers, particularly at Anthropic and OpenAI, have long warned of catastrophic risk and of AI dangers. But I think what really made this moment different is that this tweet went so viral that I feel like now it has entered the public consciousness in a way that it wasn't before. To me, I think the most important thing is that post-Hugging Face, you had independent auditors come in and check it out for themselves. People that have no ties or connections to IPOs that are coming up for either one of these labs. And they said there's real cause for concern here. And so in addition to the public consciousness that this tweet has created, for better or for worse, there's also a lot more motivation on Capitol Hill and Washington to get something done.
7: Yeah, I want to ask you about that. So the public is, you know, kind of tuned in here, but what about our leaders in Washington?
8: That's right. So, I mean, they have been talking about this since 2023, right? That's when Sam Altman was on the Hill. And usually when we talk about these debates, there are certain concerns that are immediately flagged, right? One of them is regulatory capture. If you do some form of regulation, then only the biggest players, Anthropic and OpenAI, are going to be able to adhere to them. And all the smaller players fall by the wayside. There is legislation that has tiered systems so that the smaller players aren't required as much as the larger players. There are lawmakers that have thought through these details. And so it's a matter now of whether the political will exists.
7: And you reported that Senator Bernie Sanders, who has been one of the more outspoken members of Congress on AI, he has organized a sort of bipartisan briefing next week about the dangers of AI. What are you expecting?
8: The fact that it's bipartisan is telling, because Bernie is not usually one to create bipartisan settings. And his approach is pausing the development of superintelligence, of new superintelligence. And that is an approach that some observers might say would work on an international scale in order to ensure that China doesn't continue racing ahead while the U.S. falls behind. And for that, I'm watching out for, you know, the Trump Xi meetings that are happening at the end of this month, where they are going to talk about AI safety. And so that's more, I think, in the realm of the Trump administration than Congress. But I expect that in that briefing, that Senate briefing that's happening next week, he will raise that bill that he has pushed forward. And I think a lot of Republicans and even Democrats won't be ready to back that type of measure. But like I said before, there are other measures at play.
7: That's Maria Curie, tech policy reporter at Axios. This conversation was part of our Tech Week in Review segment. We've got more on the week's big headlines at our website, marketplace.org/techbites. Erica Soderstrom produced this episode. Jesus Alvarado and Courtney Bergseeker also produced our show this week. Jay Siebold is our engineer. Daisy Palacios is the supervising producer. Nancy Fargali is the executive producer. I'm Megan McCarty-Carino, and that's Marketplace Tech.
9: 25 years ago today, terrorists hijacked four commercial planes and flew into the World Trade Center in New York City, the Pentagon, and a field near Shanksville, Pennsylvania. The September 11th attacks killed close to 3,000 people. Stories of lives lost and heroism are being shared as the nation pauses to remember. Observances will take place at the 9/11 Memorial and Museum, the Pentagon, and the Flight 93 National Memorial. President Trump took the stage for a second night at the Republican midterm convention in Dallas last night with a clear message.
10: But if the Democrats get in, they'll destroy everything that we built. They'll ruin our country. So on Election Day, November 3rd, you got to do me a favor. You got to get out and vote, and you're going to pretend I'm on the ballot, because in a way I am on the ballot.
9: He repeated his plan to send every American adult citizen $5,000 if the GOP stays in control of Congress. Federal law prohibits buying votes. Trump has framed the payments as a financial benefit for all. Higher mortgage rates caused existing home sales to fall last month. NPR's Stephen Bisaha reports.
11: Higher mortgage rates caused existing home sales in August to fall 1.2% from a year earlier, according to the National Association of Realtors. September likely won't provide any relief since mortgage rates have climbed even higher this month.
9: This is NPR News.
14: For NPR News, in the Twin Cities, I'm Phineas Pope. Events around Minnesota today are marking 25 years since the September 11th attacks, with music, ceremonies, and community service. Estelle Timer Wilcox reports.
15: In St. Paul, hundreds of people are signed up to volunteer at a meal packing event for Second Harvest Heartland. It's the fifth annual event commemorating 9/11 and part of a nationwide program organizing volunteer events today. In Minneapolis, volunteers are holding a memorial concert at the Lake Harriet Bandshell this evening. Organizers say it will be the final annual concert after struggling to find volunteers in recent years. Several cities are marking the day with ceremonies with their fire departments and city officials, including Duluth, Edina, and St. Cloud. I'm Estelle Timar Wilcox.
14: A court yesterday found a Minneapolis man not guilty by reason of mental illness in the 2023 killing of a store clerk. Judge Michael Burns says Hennepin County prosecutors proved beyond a reasonable doubt that Taylor Justin Schultz beat and stabbed 66-year-old Robert Skafty at Oak Grove Grocery. But Burns found Schultz not guilty because three psychological evaluations determined the 47-year-old was suffering from severe mental illness and did not comprehend his actions. County Attorney Mary Moriarty says Schultz is under civil commitment at the State Security Hospital.
16: This result actually protects public safety better than a prison sentence would, because this is indefinite. That is why when sometimes people are competent and can make that decision, they opt not to ask for a legal defense of mental illness because they want to get out of prison at some point.
14: The court delayed Schultz's trial until he was well enough to understand the legal proceedings. The Republican nominee for Minnesota governor doesn't support President Trump's plan to issue $5,000 dividends to all adult citizens if Republicans keep congressional control. Lisa Damith says her campaign is focused on measures that could bring down costs in Minnesota, like lowering taxes and car tab fees. She says the president's proposal is not the best approach.
17: I don't think we need to increase our the deficit at the federal level.
14: Trump's plan is estimated to cost more than $1 trillion. Trump announced the idea at the Republican Party's midterm convention in Dallas. Democratic critics accused the president of trying to bribe voters. Right now in Fergus Falls, clear 64 degrees. In the Twin Cities, 62. 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
26: It's Morning Edition from NPR News. I'm Steve Inskeep.
12: And I'm Michelle Martin. Good morning. So, have you been to a gas station lately? If so, then you know that energy prices are going up. We'll get an update this morning on the cost of living more broadly. It's the last big economic report the Federal Reserve will see before policymakers vote next week on whether to raise interest rates. NPR's Scott Horsley is with us now to tell us more about this. Good morning, Scott.
27: Good morning, Michelle.
12: So, as I just said, a lot of people have been experiencing pain at the pump lately. What's going on with that?
27: Yeah, the U.S. war with Iran has been heating up, and that is causing more volatility in the oil market. Brent crude oil prices are back above $100 a barrel. Gas prices are up. And just this morning, AAA said the average price of diesel fuel has topped $6 a gallon for the first time ever. Tyrone Dozier was putting diesel in his RV a few days ago to run the engine and the air conditioner, and it took more than one swipe of his credit card just to cover half a tank.
28: My car
13: ain't gonna let me put but 175. I probably start over, put about, I might put 300 in here. Going down the road, my air conditioner is running off my generator. So I gotta put a little extra for that.
27: Now, rising energy prices are likely to be a big part of the story in today's inflation report. But, you know, that report only goes through August, and we know pump prices continue to climb sharply through the early part of September.
12: Beyond the gas pump, Scott, what's happening to inflation overall?
27: It's kind of a mixed bag, actually. The overall cost of living is still climbing much faster than 2% per year, which is the Federal Reserve's target. And that could signal a need to raise interest rates next week. But, you know, in some areas like services, inflation appears to be cooling off. So Fed policymakers really have to try to figure out which way is the big trend line moving. Fed Governor Chris Waller said at a Reuters event last week, he and his Fed colleagues are going to be studying today's inflation report very closely.
18: If there is continued progress towards our 2% goal, then I'm willing to support holding the policy rate at its current level. But if inflation comes in hot, I would consider a rate hike.
27: One big question is whether today's high fuel prices start to push up the cost of other goods that get transported around the country by truck or train. Fed policymakers are also going to be looking at the effect of the new tariffs that the president has ordered on goods from Canada, ranging up to 50%, and how the artificial intelligence boom is affecting the price of things like computer equipment and building materials.
12: So, Scott, you've been telling us how the new chairman of the Federal Reserve has deliberately avoided telegraphing where he thinks interest rates should go. What are investors thinking?
27: Yeah, it's a good question. You know, oftentimes we have a pretty good idea of what's going to happen with interest rates before the Federal Reserve acts, but not this time. Not only is Fed Chairman Kevin Warsh allergic to providing what's known as forward guidance, but there's also just a lot of uncertainty. You know, energy costs are rising fast, but other prices appear to be leveling off. So, you know, which is the true story? There are some real differences of opinion among members of the Fed's rate-setting committee. Three members of the committee voted to raise interest rates at the last Fed meeting in July. They were outvoted. This time around, Kathy Bosjancic, who's chief economist at Nationwide, the big insurance firm, says it could be a close call.
19: I suppose it will be a good family fight, as Chair Warsh has talked about. It could very well be that even if war inflation comes in a little bit softer, it's not soft enough. And the bond market's got about 70% odds that we get a rate hike next week.
27: And whatever the Federal Reserve does with short-term interest rates, the bond market is already signaling higher long-term borrowing costs. The yield on 10-year treasuries is closing in on 5%, and that means higher interest rates for things like home mortgages and car loans.
12: That is NPR's Scott Horsley. Scott, thank you.
27: You're welcome.
20: 6:38 here on Morning Edition from NPR News. Stages Theater in Hopkins will debut a new children's play in partnership with local native-led theater company Minnegishik Theater Ensemble. Chandra Colvin has more.
21: 13-year-old Siobhan Hellendrung plays lead role Windy Girl in the upcoming play Bow Wow Pow Wow. The story, adapted from Brenda Child's book of the same name, follows Windy Girl attending a powwow, all while her imagination runs wild with imagery of dogs dancing and singing. Bow Wow Powwow is Siobhan's fifth production. She started acting 4 years ago.
22: This is something that I really enjoy doing, and once I knew that, I was like, okay, I'm going to try out some more. I think this is really fun.
21: With the play's cultural nuances and native casting, Siobhan says it feels like one big family on set.
22: I've definitely worked with native kids in shows I've been in, but to be in an all-native cast, all kids who are like me, I think that's really special.
21: Production director and co-founder of Minnegishik Theater Ensemble, Sarah Polotsky-Warzea, says representation matters on stage. She describes Native theater as an honest representation of Native communities. It brings people together through authentic stories.
23: This is a way for, I think, young people to grow in confidence and to feel like this is where I'm from. This is my land. This is who my people are. And I deserve to get to be on stage here and tell stories.
21: Polotsky-Warzea says storytelling is central to Native culture. By bringing youth on stage to explore their creative capabilities, she hopes the young actors feel empowered to embrace their identities.
23: I really think that the best of what's coming for Native Theater lives in them. I think I have a lot to contribute, and Manikishik certainly feels like we have a lot to contribute, but the best of what's coming resides in the next generations.
21: Siobhan hopes seeing an all-Native cast will encourage other Indigenous children to imagine themselves on stage too.
22: I just feel really proud to be that Indigenous representation for, like, all the kids to come see this, all the audience to come see this.
21: Bow Wow Pow Wow will premiere on September 16th at Stages Theater. I'm Chandra Colvin, Report for America, NPR News, Hopkins.
0: By the way, if you're looking for more arts and culture reporting, we've got it for you. NPRnews.org is where you find it. Here's your forecast for the day ahead. Most of us are sitting in the 60s right now, except for Hibbing. Hello, Hibbing. You're at 53 degrees. The temperatures around the region today, kind of warm. Upper 70s to the mid to upper 80s, with a small chance for rain late this afternoon. Details coming up.
1: The midterm elections are coming up fast, and Minnesota has big races on the ballot, including contests for governor and U.S. Senate. 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
0: And by the way, that election guide is translated into several languages. You can check it out, as Brian said there, by going to nprnews.org. So this forecast is kind of interesting, in that Minnesota way of saying interesting, perhaps. The wind will be the big story here this afternoon, with 35, 40 mile an hour wind gusts. And as I say, it's going to be fairly warm today, around 86 degrees or so with those winds. Slight chance of a thunderstorm tonight. Really anything that could happen in terms of severe weather will be mostly to the north of the metro area, looking at this map. The weekend looks dry, cooler, fall-like, really, until Monday, when we'll have significant rainfall possible.
2: It's Morning Edition from NPR News. I'm Michelle Martin.
26: And I'm Steve Inskeep. Next, we have the sound of focus groups of voters in Michigan. In a focus group, you pull together a small group of voters, sometimes in a room, sometimes on the equivalent of a Zoom call, and you let them talk. There are fewer voters than in a poll, but you get deeper insight. In these focus groups, observed by NPR, some swing voters in Michigan seemed unhappy about the trade war with Canada. Here's NPR's Ashley Lopez.
3: Samantha was one of 13 Michiganders who participated in online focus groups Wednesday night. She, like everyone else in these groups, voted for Joe Biden in 2020, but then in 2024, she backed Trump.
4: My only reason for really voting for him was in the hope of kind of fixing the economy. And right now, from where I am, I would consider myself like middle class. Things are more expensive, such as food, gas. Gas is like $4.39 by my house.
3: Samantha, like all participants, took part under the condition that her last name would not be used. She and most others expressed deep frustration that prices are not coming down. And now voters like PJ are worried some might climb even higher thanks to Trump's tariff standoff with Canada.
5: Prices are going to go up. I mean, that's, you know, the more we put tariffs on stuff, the more they put tariffs on stuff. Lack of trade. I mean, prices are just ultimately going to go up for all of us.
3: These focus groups were held by messaging firm Engages and market research recruiter Nelson Recruiting. Rich Tao, the president of Engages, moderated both sessions. Tao says these voters are particularly worried about America's souring relationship with Canada because of how geographically close the state is to the country.
6: So it's real for them. It's proximate. They're concerned that this is going to be damaging to them personally and to the state overall.
3: Among the 13 voters who participated, 11 said the trade war with Canada would be bad for Michigan. 9 said they were worried these higher tariffs could affect what they personally pay for some products. Barbara and Sylvia say they are bracing for price spikes on items they often purchase that they know are made across the border.
24: I just go into the stores and I looked at my shampoo and I said, okay, this is going to go up 50%. You know, I mean, because my shampoo is made in Canada.
28: Well, I like to buy certain alcohol and other type of products. And if it's going to go up, it's going to cost me more. So I probably wouldn't be able to pick it up right away or would have to wait a little while and hope that maybe this will, you know, slow down and quiet down and they could get a better resolution from all of this.
3: And there could be a political cost if prices don't come down, especially in a battleground state like Michigan. This year, voters there will weigh in on a close Senate race that could be key in deciding whether Democrats regain control of the chamber. And while focus groups are not scientifically significant like polls, they do provide insight into what this politically powerful sliver of the electorate is thinking and feeling. Tao says it's clear that high prices remain the key issue for these swing voters.
6: They complain bitterly about the high prices of an endless number of goods, groceries, gasoline, go down the list. So they are not in a happy mood when it comes to the cost of everyday goods. So the tariffs just add more fuel to the fire.
3: For Mohammed, this is part of a larger problem with how the country's economy is structured. Wealthier Americans have done really well, but he says everyone else is having a really hard time.
7: I think the money isn't circulating back from the rich back to the poor nearly enough. I think it's being hoarded more and more and more.
3: But the focus group voters aren't aligned on who is to blame for this imbalance. But when it comes to high prices, a lot of voters say the blame is squarely with Trump. Ashley Lopez, NPR News.
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20: It's time to talk weather with our friend Mark Seely, retired University of Minnesota professor. He's a climatologist, a meteorologist, and all-around wonderful human being. You know what? I just was thinking about a week ago today, you and I were on stage at the State Fair with the annual State Fair weather quiz, and it was pretty humid and kind of warm. And we're looking at some warm weather here again today.
8: Yes, and thanks, Kathy, for doing that with me last Friday. That was a lot of fun. We had a good crowd there.
20: Yeah, we did.
8: Today's going to be the last above normal temperature, though, for a while. I think that we got a transition coming up this weekend, and then we're going to start to see cooler than normal temperatures prevail for quite a period of time. Those have been waiting for nights to cool down so you can open the windows and sleep. We're going to see some 40s and 50s over the next week, which will be nice. We've already had, it's been a very warm start to the month, though. Through the first 10 days, we've had 33 counties report 90-degree temperatures, and we've had a few records. We've had 9 daily maximum temperature records reported so far this month in the state climate network, and we've had 15 climate stations report record warm overnight temperatures, including 72 degrees at Pipestone back on the 6th. So we've definitely baked. We've baked in summer-like heat through the first 10 days of the month, no question about it. But now we're going to go cool.
20: We have baked. Some of us have received some decent rain here over the past week or so, which was nice. Other places, not so much.
8: Yes, primarily northern areas and southern areas. Received an inch or more of rain over the last week. It was very welcome, and we had a few record-setting amounts. I noted 2.29 inches at Worthington on the 7th, and by golly, 4.11 inches up at Lake Bronson in Kitson County on the 7th. Those are pretty hefty amounts. But the rains didn't factor into the drought monitor this week. The drought monitor still shows 25% of the landscape in moderate drought, 42% in severe, and 4% in extreme drought. And I see that as we dive into the crop harvesting season, we've got 58% of the corn is still in good to excellent condition and 56% of the soybeans. So we've seen a marked decline in crop condition over the last 6 or 7 weeks.
20: Yeah, I was noticing that. I was driving around, where was I? Oh, Hastings area. And I thought, wow, the corn looks really bad.
0: It looks like whole fields are dry and brown at this point, which must be the drought in that part of Washington County or Goodhue County.
8: Yeah. Yes. There's been a few areas. I've had a few farmers tell me that once upon a time their crop looked real good, especially the corn, but now there's even a few fields that have just been cut for silage rather than for grain.
0: That's too bad. Say, listener question here, Mark. We have a really good question. This came up at the state fair last week. We've heard you lecture about climate change in Minnesota over the past many years and wanted to know what has been the change in average temperature across Minnesota by season?
8: Well, since 1895, it works out from the NOAA statistics. The winter season has changed by 5.2 degrees warmer. That's a statewide statistic. All the other seasons of the year have changed by 2.6 degrees warmer. And the overall change in Minnesota's annual temperature over since 1895 has been 3.5 degrees. I might add, Kathy, that this is a greater number than most other states as well.
0: Oh, my goodness. All right. So it looks like we are going to have a decent weekend, and then it gets wet next week.
8: Yes, hopefully widespread rains on Monday. That'll help.
0: All right. Talk to you later.
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10: From Marketplace in Washington, I'm Kimberly Adams. In about half an hour, we'll get the Consumer Price Index data for August, one of several important economic readings in this busy week for the markets. To help break it down for us, I'm joined by Russ Mould, investment director at the UK-based firm AJ Bell. Russ, thanks for joining us.
11: It's an absolute pleasure, Kimberly. Thank you for having me.
10: U.S. stocks have been sliding this week. With fresh inflation data today and the Fed meeting next week, what do you see as weighing most on the markets right now?
11: It's interesting that the inflation figure is clearly going to be extremely important, but I think financial markets have been looking at rising US government bond yields and the combination of efforts from the US Treasury led by Mr. Scott Bessent to try and intervene in currency, commodity, and bond markets, which given his record as a hedge fund manager, he probably knows he really shouldn't be trying, because once you set up a big target, financial markets will go looking for it. So I think financial markets have been looking at bond yields, gathering US government debt and wondering what the implications of that is, even before we get to how inflation could start to influence Federal Reserve monetary policy.
10: How effective have these interventions been so far?
11: Not terribly. The US Treasury yields have continued to go up. In fairness, the Japanese yen has actually started to gain ground, though that may be more because of expectations of a Japanese interest rate increase next week. And the oil price, as we can see, has been very, very volatile, but the most recent trend has been up, not down, despite ongoing reductions in U.S. strategic petroleum reserves.
10: Let's focus on energy markets. This time last week, Brent crude was selling for $95 a barrel. This morning, it's still well over $100 a barrel. What are you watching for that could potentially make a dent in energy prices? Or I guess this is the new normal?
11: So far, financial markets have been comfortable, convinced, happy to believe that the April price agreement and the June memorandum of understanding between Washington and Tehran meant that escalation militarily was over. That would lead to de-escalation, and the logical conclusion of that direction is ultimately a peace settlement. And that is what markets have been pricing in ever since April. So the re-escalation of military conflict this week has shaken that cozy consensus, coupled with, again, a further reduction in strategic petroleum reserves. And also from a technical financial market point of view, it does look as if more oil traders are short and betting against oil prices than long and betting with them right now. So the higher the oil price goes, the more pressure there is on the shorts to cover and actually start buying oil to try and cover up their situation. So that could create some technical buying, which has got nothing to do with what's going on in the real world at all.
10: The European Central Bank yesterday raised its benchmark interest rates. It's the second time it's raised rates since the U.S.-Iran war again. It cited the conflict as a direct driver of inflation. Do you think other central banks, including our own here in the U.S., will follow?
11: We'll find out next Wednesday when Mr. Kevin Warsh, the new chair of the Federal Reserve, makes his latest statement after the Federal Open Markets Committee meeting. Markets are putting a 3 in 4 chance on a rate rise from Mr. Warsh and his colleagues of a quarter point. It's obviously a very difficult one because the economy on one hand is running hot, the stock market is running hot, inflation is running hot. On the other, Mr. Warsh won't want to see government borrowing costs go up too much because of the debt situation. And there is a president who is calling for cheaper money, not more expensive money. So any decision that Mr. Warsh makes will be seen by one political spectrum or the other as a political move, not an economic one. So it's not an easy decision for the Federal Reserve to make, but markets think they will lean towards higher rates. The Bank of England is expected to do nothing next Thursday, and the Bank of Japan is expected to raise interest rates next Friday, all for the Federal Reserve to make, but markets think they will lean towards higher rates. The Bank of England is expected to do nothing next Thursday, and the Bank of Japan is expected to

0: 5%. Oil prices are still elevated. Brent crude is now trading at $103.88 a barrel.
1: 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And by VantageScore, the predictive credit score that helps lenders accurately assess an additional 33 million consumers using accurate, alternative, and trended data. 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
0: Turning to the trade war between the U.S. and Canada and what it looks like for businesses north of the U.S. border, last year I visited Ontario, Canada, just as the trade tensions were escalating, to speak with business owners and Canadians. Among them was Jay Wilmot. He's CEO and founder of Haven Greens, an automated farm for leafy greens like lettuce. We checked in with him yesterday to hear how his business has been faring since then. He said, on the one hand, Canadians are hungry for Canadian products, and so his business is growing. But on the other hand, there are headwinds that come with strained U.S. relations. I asked him how he thinks Prime Minister Mark Carney and the Canadian government are handling all of this.
2: From a strategic perspective, I think the Carney government has done a good job of negotiating. It's like something like 40 or 40 plus international trade deals over the past 18 months with other countries to try to at least provide economic switching alternatives to the Canadian people. I think the strategy is to allow Canadians to begin purchasing international instead of American. So what does this look like in the long run? Is it a full turning away from the United States, by Canada, reorienting with Europe, with Asia? It might be. I don't know. It's too soon to tell.
0: I also spoke with Wilmot about the recent foodborne illness outbreak in the U.S. and what it's meant for the lettuce industry in Canada. You can find our full conversation in the Marketplace Morning Report podcast feed if you miss it on air. Our executive producer is Nancy Fargali. Our digital team includes Antoinette Brock, Emily McCune, and Dylan Miettinen. Our engineers are Sam Keenan and David Schreck. And in Washington, I'm Kimberly Adams with the Marketplace Morning Report. 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
4: That would be today, 1 o'clock, right after Politics Friday, here on NPR News 91.1 KNOW, Minneapolis, St. Paul. Thank you to my steadfast listeners here at Morning Edition for reminding me that Hastings is mainly located in Dakota County. I was kind of a little off when I mentioned Goodhue. Sorry about that. But a small portion extends into Washington County here. I was talking to Mark Seeley about seeing some of the farm fields around Hastings. The corn crop does not look great at all because it's been so darn dry in the East Metro. We may see some rain here, possibly tonight. Slight chance of a thunderstorm. Hot and windy today. The high today, 86. Very windy conditions. Our country is marking 25 years since terrorists attacked several sites from New York City to the Pentagon. Several thousand people died, we remember today. It's Friday, September 11th. I'm Kathy Worzer. This is Morning Edition. From a medical examiner about the physical and mental toll of working at the World Trade Center on 9/11 and how has the build-out of data centers affected housing prices? The answer, just ahead. Fans call it Renfest. It was on this date in 1971 when the first Minnesota Renaissance Festival opened at the planned community of Jonathan, Minnesota near Chaska. Today's birthdays include singer Harry Connick Jr., who's 59. Rapper Ludacris also has a birthday. He's 49. It's 7:01. The news is next.
5: Live from NPR News in Washington, I'm Windsor Johnston. People are gathering at Ground Zero in New York City at this hour to mark 9/11. It was 25 years ago today that al-Qaeda terrorists hijacked four passenger planes and carried out coordinated attacks on the United States.

0: Nearly 3,000 people were killed at the World Trade Center, the Pentagon, and aboard United Airlines Flight 93. NPR's Brian Mann is in Lower Manhattan, where a ceremony is about to get underway.
1: Some gatherings, like the one here in Manhattan at the 9/11 Memorial, will be large. Vice President J.D. Vance and former President Joe Biden will attend as names of the dead are read out, followed by moments of silence. President Trump is expected to speak at the Pentagon, and there will be events in Shanksville, Pennsylvania, where one of four hijacked planes crashed. There will also be smaller gatherings. The family of Barbara Keating will finally lay her to rest today in Framingham, Massachusetts. The mother of five children and 12 grandchildren died on 9/11 when her plane hit the World Trade Center. Her remains were found and identified just last year. Barbara Keating will be buried next to her husband, William. Brian Mann, NPR News, New York.
0: Political conventions are usually held before presidential elections, but this year, Republicans held a midterm convention in Texas. NPR's Ryland Barton reports Democrats did something similar in 1978 as an unpopular President Jimmy Carter tried to rally support.
2: Thousands of Democrats descended on Memphis for what President Carter hoped would be a unified pep rally. What he got was a civil war over inflation and budget cuts. More liberal Democrats, led by Massachusetts Senator Ted Kennedy, revolted on the floor. Kennedy delivered a speech demanding universal health care, openly upstaging the sitting president.
3: It's going to be for that Democratic platform plank that provides decent quality health care.
2: The spectacle laid the groundwork for Kennedy's 1980 primary challenge against Carter. Party leaders quietly killed off the midterm convention format a few years later. Ryland Barton, NPR News.
0: The price of diesel has topped $6 a gallon for the first time ever. NPR's Stephen Bisaha says it's more than just truckers paying for the higher cost at the gas pump.
4: This rise in diesel prices has been rapid. It's gone up 42 cents a gallon in September alone. And since the war with Iran started, diesel's up $2.30. The recent hike follows a steep increase in oil prices as the U.S. war against Iran escalates. Farmers use diesel to power equipment, and that food then gets shipped to stores in trucks also fueled by diesel, so this could drive up grocery bills. Other goods shipped across the country could also see price increases. Stephen Bisaha, NPR News.
0: This is NPR.
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6: For NPR News, in the Twin Cities, I'm Phineas Pope. Events taking place around Minnesota today are marking 25 years since the September 11th attacks. In Minneapolis, there's a volunteer-run memorial concert at the Lake Harriet Bandshell this evening. In St. Paul, hundreds of volunteers are signed up for a meal-packing event for Second Harvest Heartland, part of an annual National Day of Service on September 11th. Local officials and first responders also plan to hold ceremonies around Minnesota, including in Duluth, Edina, Walker, and St. Cloud. A day after law enforcement agencies announced results from a human trafficking sting in Brooklyn Center, officials in Bloomington announced they also recently completed a separate sting that resulted in two arrests. The sex trafficking sting occurred at the end of August, and law enforcement identified 18 individuals who had been participating in commercial sex work. The two men arrested by authorities have not yet been charged. Bloomington Police Chief Booker Hodges.
7: This is an area where, unfortunately, historically, we haven't focused on. And because of that, we've allowed it to grow as much as it has in society. And these are real victims.
6: Hodges said his department is in the early stages of a regional task force with other local, state, and county law enforcement agencies like the Hennepin and Ramsey County Sheriff's Offices. Minnesota's Office of the Legislative Auditor says the state needs to better regulate how assisted living facilities are licensed. Ellie Roth reports.
8: The Assisted Living Report Card was created to help people in need of care or their family members make informed decisions about where they or their loved ones should live. Facilities receive 1 to 5 star ratings in a variety of categories. But auditors found that complaint investigations and maltreatment findings are not factored into a rating at all. The reports only use data from routine inspections inspections, which happen every 2 years. The facility where Julie Riggs's husband was found dead in the group home's backyard received a 4-star rating for health and a 5-star rating for safety on the report card.
9: It's another failure of the state not doing their job completely. Families need to know if somebody died there.
8: The Department of Human Services, which oversees the report card, said they agree the program needs work. I'm Ellie Roth.
6: The number of killings and other violent crimes reported in Minnesota last year continued a years-long downward trend. That's according to data released yesterday by the state's Department of Public Safety. Law enforcement agencies recorded 132 murders in 2025 in Minnesota, compared with 172 in 2024. The overall violent crime rate also dipped to levels not seen since 2019. Right now in Worthington, 65 degrees. 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
12: It's Morning Edition from NPR News. I'm Michelle Martin.
13: And I'm Steve Inskeep. Now, we heard the president will be speaking at the Pentagon today. Last night, President Trump closed out his midterm Republican convention, so-called, begging his supporters to vote in November.
14: You know what happens if you don't vote? You go to hell. You know that. Okay? You go to hell. And I don't want that to happen to you, so please go and vote.
12: The question is, will they? And after 2 days of speeches, did Republicans sell anyone other than their diehard supporters on keeping them in power for 2 more years?
13: NPR senior political correspondent Tamara Keith is up early to tell us about this. Hi there, Tam.
15: Good morning.
13: Okay, so this was a big advertisement for the Republicans in the midterms. What was their pitch?
15: Vice President J.D. Vance put it succinctly in his keynote speech last night. At one point, he alluded to the Iran war and conceded that people may not be happy with all of the administration's policies.
16: The contrast in this election, ladies and gentlemen, it's not about this or that policy. It's about the party of common sense beating the party of the crazies. Let's send these lunatics packing and govern our country for the future.
15: That idea that it's common sense versus an extreme Democratic Party is the way Republicans are trying to make this election a choice rather than a referendum on an unpopular president. And you can see that in the way that they have used Abdul El-Sayed, Michigan's Democratic Senate nominee, almost as a caricature of the far left run amok. So many of the speakers mentioned him, you could get the impression that half the lineup was running for the Senate in Michigan.
13: And some people might be running for something beyond that, Tam. When you put Vice President Vance at a convention, it's not hard to imagine that he might hope to be speaking at a presidential nominating convention someday. Did you get any sense of a passing of the torch?
15: Not really. Vice President Vance was definitely well received by the crowd, but not nearly as ecstatically as they responded to Trump. And earlier in the evening, I went around interviewing several attendees, asking them where the party goes from here. They had been thinking about it, and Meredith Smith said she wishes Trump would run again and that she could vote for him again.
17: Trump is kind of a one-time thing. I mean, I really think God picked him personally for such a time as this.
15: You know, like pretty much everyone I talked to, she mentioned Vance as the possible heir apparent. Her friend Sherry Hobson is also looking to the cabinet for what could come next.
18: He's built this Republican Party and the bench is deep. I have a lot of faith in J.D. Vance and Marco Rubio, and I really hope that they run as a ticket.
15: And then she did the math and said, you know, they could hold office for the next 16 years.
13: So what are you taking away from this convention?
15: You know, the image I'm left with was the last one of the night. The upper deck of the arena was totally empty, thousands of empty seats, as red, white, and blue and gold balloons dropped from the ceiling. And the president's favorite tenor sang America the Beautiful and Phantom of the Opera. And Trump was undoubtedly in his happy place, closing his eyes and swaying on stage. But it's not clear that his party is really in any better place than it was than when this started. There will be more rallies in the fall, but in a way, this convention was Trump's last hurrah as a dominant political figure. And in a Fox News interview recorded earlier in the day, he even backpedaled a little about the stakes in these midterms. He said he wouldn't be campaigning as hard as he did for himself 2 years ago, and even suggested that he could work with Democrats if they gain control of Congress.
13: NPR's Tamara Keith, thanks so much. Really appreciate it.
15: You're welcome.
12: Rena Shah also followed the convention over the past two nights. She is a Republican strategist with experience as a GOP congressional aide. She's with us now. Good morning, Rena.
19: Hi, good morning.
12: So much of what we heard last night especially seemed like speeches looking ahead to the next presidential election instead of midterms, where a lot of Republican congressional seats are on the line. Did you hear themes last night that might support Republicans this November?
19: Well, the biggest takeaway for me last night was the Vice President Vance. And to my ears, last night was not really a midterm speech from him. It was the Vice President introducing himself as the guy who can hold the coalition together after President Trump. And his most important line, well, the most important line of the night wasn't the applause line. It was, "Don't throw the baby out with the bathwater." To me, that's a vice president talking to his own restless base.
12: So let me just play a little bit more from him. At one point, he said he was wanted to speak directly to voters who are still making up their minds. So let's play that.
16: "Don't give the country over to a bunch of crazy people because you happen to disagree with us on a policy issue here or there."
12: Who is that directed toward?
19: Yeah, that speech was interesting overall. I mean, he spent about 40 minutes on family, birthright, and turnout, and almost none on the thing that voters are arguing about at the kitchen table, the war and the cost of it. And we have to remember, though, the family piece is J.D. Vance's lane. Traditional marriage, a newborn he's got, find someone worth building a life with, he says. That's Vance, to me, trying to sound like a dad, not a movement enforcer. And that's not an accident. When the vice president skips the hardest item on the board, I think, he's telling us the party thinks that that issue is a turnout risk, not a rallying cry. But to really address that line about really who's to hate and who's not to hate, I really will say it's hard to get in this vice president's head. He seems to behave very differently at times. This is the thing I think that most stood out to me, and that he ducked. It was Iran. He didn't say the word when, again, the vice president of a wartime administration won't name the war. That's very telling. Voters notice absences.
12: So he did, speaking of which, I mean, he mentioned inflation, which he, like the president, wants to attribute to President Biden. He promoted the administration's policies to end taxes on tips, Social Security, overnight. Didn't talk about gas prices. I mean, right. Which is related to Iran, of course. So yes. Did he say anything about the issue that voters keep telling us that they are most concerned about, which is the cost of living?
19: Well, here's the problem for Republicans. A convention can fire up the faithful. And midterms are won by people who are tired, skeptical, and shopping for competence. That's true of every midterms, almost. But here's the thing for J.D. Vance. You know, he can call the other party the party of hatred, which is fine for that arena in Dallas this week. But independents hear that, and they think, okay, now tell me about prices, schools, and whether me and my kids, my family are safer. And then also, I think he also did something quite funny there. He said, "Don't hand the country to crazy people over a policy disagreement." I think that was him actually trying to make a unity pitch. But the translation of that also is stay home and you lose the house. That is the real message I think he was trying to deliver. But I'd be remiss here if I didn't talk about Democrats for just a moment.
12: Okay.
19: I think Democrats should not get cocky here. If Republicans can make November a referendum on disorder instead of a referendum on the last 18 months, they still have a bit of a path. I heard the vice president trying to draw that frame.
12: I see you're saying change the subject from affordability to the question of who do you really want to run the country. But he didn't mention those $5,000 checks for American adults if Republicans win. Very briefly, Rena, do people believe that that's a real thing or not?
19: Yeah, look, the faithful here, we won, you get paid. That's classic Trump, make the election feel like a transaction with a prize. Very interesting.
12: Okay, that's political strategist Rena Shah. She's a Republican. Thanks so much.
19: Thanks.
13: Prospective homebuyers naturally ask questions about the neighborhood. How close are the schools? How close are the parks? How bad is the traffic or the noise? Some also ask questions now about the giant data center next door. Here's NPR's Marissa J. Lang.
20: 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And as more of these massive tech hubs go up around neighborhoods, real estate agents have been trying to get a handle on what to tell clients.
21: So how close it is, like whether it's visible, local like noise conditions, their infrastructure plans, and what's happening in that specific like housing market.
20: That's Nadia Evangelou, the director of real estate research for the National Association of Realtors. To help guide agents, the group released a study this week that combines data center mapping with analyses of home sale prices and public perception drawn from a survey of more than 2,300 realtors from around the U.S. Evangelou said what surprised her is that there is no one-size-fits-all answer.
21: This may be a national conversation, but the actual real estate impact is very concentrated in a relatively like, small number of local markets.
20: The report said some data centers affect communities in a positive way, raising home values and bolstering the economy by bringing in jobs, while others have spurred growing concerns about energy consumption, density, and how land is being used. Steve Stovall is a realtor in Abilene, Texas, a mid-sized city about 180 miles west of Dallas.
22: It's not a secret at all that there's a big data center north of town being built. And the buyers that are currently in the market are well aware of it because they're having trouble finding housing. That's really the net result of this thing, is it's caused a shortage in housing.
20: That data center is set to be the biggest in U.S. history, and at $500 billion, one of the most expensive. It's already heightening anxieties, but it's not finished yet, so it's hard to know how it might impact residents. Stovall does see a bright side, though. More people, more activity, more revenue. Whatever the effects are, they're likely to compound. Two more data center projects are already planned nearby.
22: This is really a once-in-a-lifetime thing for Abilene, Texas. I've been here all my life, and I've never seen anything like this.
20: The National Realtor Group says with new data centers going up as rapidly as they are, it will need to update the results of its survey as soon as half a year from now. Marissa J. Lang, NPR News.
23: Data centers also becoming a pretty hot campaign this year around the state of Minnesota when it comes to various races. We have done a story about that. It's at nprnews.org. Coming up, it's the Minnesota Connection.
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23: 62 degrees. Skies are clear here in the Twin Cities. Kind of an interesting weather forecast here, looking at the National Weather Service guidance for the risk of severe weather this evening. First off, it's going to be kind of a hot, windy day today. Highs mid-80s. The winds 35 to 40 miles an hour. The severe weather risk this evening looks like the highest threat is across western and central Minnesota today. We're talking about scattered thunderstorms. Looks like developing across areas around, Morris, Fergus, Brainerd, and then sliding to the south. We'll see if they hang together here in the Twin Cities. They probably will weaken a bit, but we could get some rain and maybe some high winds as some of those storms. Then for tomorrow, a cooler day with highs of around 72.
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23: This is Minnesota Public Radio. I'm Kathy Werzer. Today marks 25 years since the 9/11 attacks when terrorists seized four commercial airliners. They flew two of the planes into the Twin Towers of the World Trade Center in New York. They crashed a third into the Pentagon in Washington. A fourth plane went down in a rural Pennsylvania field. Nearly 3,000 people were killed. Thousands more later died of 9/11-related illnesses. Observances of this quarter-century anniversary are planned here in Minnesota and around the world. Stephen Smith prepared this reflection on that day and on some of the Minnesotans directly involved. And one note for you, details in this story are upsetting and may not be suitable for all listeners.
0: It is a clear September morning in New York City and also here in Minnesota. The events to unfold come completely without warning. At 7:46 Central Time, American Airlines Flight 11 crashes into the North Tower of the World Trade Center in New York.
1: This is Perry Finelli in St. Paul now, and we're going to be breaking away from this story to bring you the breaking news now that we've received word that a plane, at least one plane now, has crashed in the World Trade Center in New York City. The Associated Press is covering.
2: Racked the top of the building, perhaps 20 stories below the top.
3: When the plane hit, we didn't know it was a plane. We just knew it was a really tremendously loud, explosive sound above us.
0: Minnesota businessman Scott Wallace is on the 63rd floor of the North Tower. He's there for a meeting. He is 30 floors below where Flight 11 had plowed into the building.
3: And the tower tipped quite a ways. I mean, I remember stumbling towards the one wall and then stumbling towards the other when it righted itself.
0: Debris is cascading outside the windows. Scott Wallace and his colleagues make for the stairs.
3: And I remember getting on that stairwell, and I looked at the stair marker, and it says 63. And I thought, oh, man, we have a long way to go down. I remember praying to myself, just say, Lord, give me the strength to just stay calm and get down and get out of here. And I counted every stair marker for 63 floors.
0: It takes Wallace about 40 minutes to get down to the street. The stairwell is crowded. He meets firefighters with their heavy gear making their way up.
3: I can't remember exactly the floor, but I think it was in the 30s. We ran into a man with a wheelchair. I'm sure we and everybody else that passed him asked him if he needed help getting down. And his response was, nope, we practice this all the time. The firemen will get me and get me out. We said, okay, and we said, good luck, and, you know, kept going by. And then we found out that he didn't make it out of the tower.
0: Scott Wallace does make it out. By then, a second plane has crashed into the South Tower. Both buildings collapse. Wallace walks a mile to find a payphone. He calls home to Minnesota to say he's okay.
4: I'm seeing reports on the wires now, part of the Pentagon being evacuated.
5: I have not yet been able to confirm what's happening here at the Pentagon, but clearly something is happening here as well.
0: Something is happening at the Pentagon, and a Minnesota Air National Guard C-130 cargo plane is in the sky nearby. It just took off from Andrews Air Force Base, heading home for MSP. Its call sign is Gopher 6.
26: Gopher 06, traffic is 11 o'clock and 5 miles northbound, fast-moving, type and altitude unknown. Are you have the traffic? Do you know what kind it is? Can you see?
0: Just then, American Airlines Flight 77 hurtles across its path. Flight engineer Jeffrey Rosenthal of Lakeville, Minnesota, is on the flight deck.
27: And within a matter of seconds, we've spotted the aircraft going left to right.
26: A 757, can you estimate his altitude?
28: It looks like he's at full altitude right now, sir.
27: And immediately, it goes into a dive.
29: Yeah, went in the Pentagon.
30: Went into the Pentagon.
29: Looks like it went in the Pentagon.
27: And crashes into the Pentagon.
0: 136 people aboard and on the ground die, along with the five hijackers. One of the victims is pilot Charles Burlingame III, a St. Paul native. Burlingame is a former Navy pilot and also a father and grandfather.
26: Gopher 06, okay, they're asking if you would go ahead and move away now towards the west, 270 heading and 2000 for now.
0: Meanwhile, another passenger airliner, United Flight 93, has been hijacked and is apparently heading towards Washington. Bloomington, Minnesota native Thomas Burnett Jr. is aboard. Burnett uses his cell phone to call his wife Dina, a flight attendant. He tells her the hijacked passengers are going to do something. She says to stay put.
31: As a flight attendant, that was my training. And I just immediately went back to the training that I had received. And when I told him to sit down, he said no. He said, no, we're going to do something. If they're going to fly this plane into the ground, we're going to have to do something.
0: Thomas Burnett and a group of passengers attack the hijackers.
31: I think that they realized that the planes were being used as missiles. I believe that they all agreed to storm the cockpit. I think that my husband probably asked for volunteers to go with him, and I have no doubt that they managed to overtake the hijackers.
0: Flight 93 crashes into an open field near Shanksville, Pennsylvania. All 40 passengers and crew die. So do the four hijackers.
6: Go for 06 again. I've lost the target on him. And to be safe, I'm going to run you north about 25 miles before I put you back on course.
0: Meanwhile, the Minnesota Air National Guard cargo plane, Gopher 6, is flying over western Pennsylvania. The crew radios in what they see.
6: You see black smoke in sight?
28: Affirmative. Black smoke is not a cloud. It's black smoke, sir.
0: The black smoke is from the wreckage of United Flight 93. Gopher 6 vectors away and lands in Cleveland. In an interview years later, Master Sergeant Jeffrey Rosenthal of Lakeville reflected on the extraordinary experience he and his crewmates had that September morning. Virtually all air traffic across the United States had been swiftly grounded.
27: At one time, it was thought that Gopher 6 was the only airplane flying. At one time, it probably was in the United States. Short of, there may have been other assets in the air, but our being there did make a difference. We were that eyes in the sky that was able to give the strategic planners and assessment team what they needed when they needed it so they could immediately do what was necessary to defend the nation.
0: Back home in Minnesota on September 11th, 2001, church bells rang. Vigils and memorial services were organized. At least 11 people with Minnesota roots or connections are thought to have died in the terror attacks. Businessman Thomas Burnett, investment banker Gordon Ameth, bond broker Jerry Keckler, project manager Timothy Haviland, bond trader Ann Nelson, pilot Charles Burlingame, administrative assistant Cheryl Sincock, geography professor Robert George LeBlanc, attorney Clarine Schwartz, accountant Jessica Sachs, and retired Master Sergeant Max Bielke, who worked at the Defense Department. He was also officially the last American combat soldier to leave Vietnam. Since September 11, 2001, some 1.6 million Minnesotans were born. They live in a state, a nation, and a world that was profoundly changed on a sunny September morning 25 years ago. For NPR News, I'm Stephen Smith.
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9: Live from NPR News in Washington, I'm Kristen Wright. Today marks 25 years since the September 11th attacks. The first moment of silence will be held at 8:46 Eastern this morning when the first plane flew into the World Trade Center. Terrorists hijacked 4 commercial airplanes and crashed them into the Twin Towers in Lower Manhattan and the Pentagon, Flight 93 went down in a field near Shanksville, Pennsylvania. Close to 3,000 people were killed in the attacks. President Trump will deliver remarks at a ceremony at the Pentagon. Vice President Vance is expected in New York. That ceremony is getting underway soon. Samantha Max from member station WNYC reports on how New Yorkers are reflecting on 9/11 and the weeks and months that followed.
10: On September 11, 2001, Joshua Raskin was a middle school social studies teacher. He told a WNYC reporter at the time that when school let out, he rode his bike south until he found a volunteer center.
11: I just wanted to help. I live in this city and I couldn't stand not being a part of this.
10: For days, Raskin helped with the recovery efforts.
12: I was a school teacher. I didn't have an actual credential to be helpful, but I thought of myself as someone that was good at counseling people and good at crisis management, and I just figured I could have a role in this.
10: He wanted to help his city heal. 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
13: For NPR News, in the Twin Cities, I'm Phineas Pope. A man convicted in the 1970 ambush killing of a St. Paul police officer is expected back before the state parole board today. More from NPR's Matt Sepik.
14: After investigators reopened the decades-old case, a jury in 2006 convicted Ronald Reed of killing Officer James Sackett Sr., the 28-year-old left behind a wife and four children. Prosecutors said Reed and another man, who are black, wanted to impress the Black Panthers' national leadership by killing a white officer. A judge sentenced Reed to life in prison, but under the law in place in 1970, he became eligible for parole after serving nearly 17 years. On a 3-2 vote last month, Minnesota's supervised release board rejected a proposal to move the 76-year-old to a lower security unit and eventually work release. The panel deferred a decision on parole, but a vote is expected today. The Sackett family and law enforcement groups oppose releasing Reed, who maintains his innocence. I'm Matt Sepik, Minneapolis.
13: Minneapolis Mayor Jacob Frey says more than a dozen applicants have applied to be the city's next police chief. That includes both internal and external candidates. They'll be vetted by a search firm, with top candidates advancing to interviews with panels of community members and law enforcement officials. Frey says he's aiming to conduct final interviews next month, then nominate his preferred candidate to become the city council. The mayor says he wants to see the next Minneapolis police chief confirmed by the end of November. The position was left open after the previous chief, Brian O'Hara, resigned earlier this year. If you're heading to downtown Minneapolis from the West Metro this weekend, including for Sunday's Vikings-Packers game, you may need to navigate around a freeway ramp closure. Andrew Krieger reports.
15: This weekend's closure affects the ramp from eastbound Interstate 394 to eastbound I-94. MnDOT says it's to allow crews to complete bridge repairs and resurfacing. That begins at 10 o'clock tonight and runs through 5 a.m. Monday. While that busy ramp is closed, eastbound 394 will remain open for traffic heading straight into downtown Minneapolis, and the westbound lanes of 394 will remain fully open all weekend. MnDOT says it's using a faster curing surface coating for this weekend's work to minimize how long the ramp needs to be closed. I'm Andrew Krieger.
13: Right now in Duluth, partly cloudy and 60 degrees. 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
17: And I'm Michelle Martin. It's time now for StoryCorps. 25 years ago, Amy Mundorf was working for the New York City Medical Examiner's Office. On September 11th, she was deployed to the World Trade Center after the first plane hit and was caught in the collapse of the South Tower. She suffered severe head and neck injuries as well as long-term respiratory illness. Still, she returned to work and spent the next 3 years identifying victims. Amy first came to StoryCorps in 2010 with her husband, Kurt.
18: When you came home, I just wanted to hold you, but you were so broken and bruised. You would wince when I touched you. And there were these rocks in your pockets, the same rocks that had pummeled your head, your body. And I remember thinking, if anything had gone any differently, I wouldn't have you.
1: The debris that I breathed in, it went really deep into my lungs and got trapped down there. So I'd get short of breath if I walk and talk at the same time.
18: But on September 13th, we took the train in together so you could go to work.
1: I mean, in retrospect, I was in shock. Probably shouldn't have gone in, but I couldn't sit home and think about what had happened. The remains of the victims were already starting to come to our office.
18: So you sat and sorted through remains?
1: 12 hours a day, 7 days a week. It was the least that I could do because I made it through and these people didn't. I would come home every day exhausted, and then you would have dinner ready, and like sometimes I didn't even speak, and then I would get up early the next morning and leave again, and you were always there doing everything, even though I was giving nothing back.
18: You were giving everything. Everyone wanted to be able to give back to the country, and that was the way for me to give back.
1: Sometimes I feel bad for you, though. You married one Amy, and now you have a different one. I used to be fun and happy, and now I'm not.
18: Well, I think when you marry somebody, you marry their future. And I love that I married you, and I love the daughter we're raising together.
1: Yeah. She's just amazing. I sometimes wonder how I'll explain to her what happened on September 11th. I hope she hears this someday.
2: I'm Sarah Mundorf. I'm 19 years old, and I'm speaking with my mom.
3: I am Amy Mundorf. And it's been 16 years since I made that recording.
2: You said you hoped I would listen. Why?
3: Well, I had just started getting sick, so I didn't know how long I'd be around. How do you feel about it?
2: I guess I was impressed, as I always am, at how brave you are.
3: You know, when I listened to that interview, I think I sound like a broken person.
2: I don't know you as broken.
3: You only know me as broken. But I would still work as hard as I did identifying people. I wouldn't change that. I would sit down with families with a drawing of a skeleton and color in the parts that had been identified instead of showing them pictures so they could have an idea of how much was really there. Mm-hmm. To decide whether they wanted to have a funeral or to wait for more pieces. So,
2: sounds challenging.
3: Yeah. But they were so strong. They didn't want us to sugarcoat it. They wanted to know what happened to their loved one.
2: I think it was last week someone reached out to you because their family member still hadn't been identified.
3: Mm-hmm. There's still about 1,000 people who haven't been identified. It's hard.
2: Do you feel any anger at the attackers?
3: You know, I mean, I was probably one of the few people in the world that got to handle their remains.
2: You handled their remains?
3: Mm-hmm. Family members made it very clear that they did not want them in the same area as the victim remains. So I would go in and remove them. When we identified the first piece, I remember holding it like, what do? Am I mad at it? Do I stomp on it? What do I do with that?
2: Yeah. In the last interview, it sounded like you feel a lot of guilt. Do you think it's changed at all?
3: No. If I could erase one thing in my life, I would erase going down there. It changed my personality. It changed my body. It changed everything. You know, my great-grandmother was 102. My grandmother was 97. But I feel like I won't have as long of a life because of what happened. I'm sorry.
2: Not your fault. You know that. You don't have to answer this, but Do you think you would have had me?
3: If I hadn't been in the World Trade Center collapse, I wouldn't change that. I love you.
2: I love you.
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2: Oh, wow. I'm still thinking about that StoryCorps. That was powerful. This is NPR News Morning Edition for Friday, 9/11. It's 62 degrees, partly cloudy skies right now in the metro area. And the forecast, well, kind of hot and windy. We're looking at highs today, mid-80s, and it's the wind you're going to talk about. 35, 40-mile-an-hour wind gusts here today, bringing in some rain, showers and thunderstorms, mainly to the north of the Twin Cities, north and west. Some of those storms could become severe. We'll see if they slide down here this evening. We have a 20% chance of storms this evening. Tomorrow, cooler, sunny, with a high of 75.
3: It's Morning Edition from NPR News. I'm Michelle Martin.
4: And I'm Steve Inskeep. Now, the Republican plan for redistricting in Missouri is blocked after further court moves yesterday.
3: That included a Supreme Court order and later the state's highest election official being found in contempt of court. There's still a court challenge, but this is a win for Democrats after President Trump got Republicans to tilt several other districts their way in the battle for control of the House.
4: St. Louis Public Radio's Jason Rosenbaum has been covering this for over a year, and we ain't done, so he joins us now. Jason, good morning.
5: Thank you for having me.
4: Okay, so what was the ruling yesterday? What had happened? What's the backdrop?
5: So a federal judge in St. Louis had ordered that the Republican redistricting plan had to be used while he considers a case on it. But the U.S. Supreme Court blocked that yesterday with an unsigned order and no dissent. So that means the map Missouri Republicans passed at the behest of Trump is blocked while the case is considered, and there's not much time before the election to actually consider it. After the U.S. Supreme Court ended up acting, Missouri Secretary of State Denny Hoskins, a Republican who's been pushing for this GOP map, said he would go back to the old map used in the last two elections.
4: Oh, so he's now doing what the state Supreme Court wants him to do. He was in trouble with the state Supreme Court yesterday.
5: Yes, he was very much in trouble. So opposite from what the federal court did, the Missouri Supreme Court had already ruled that the GOP map could not be used. That was because redistricting opponents gathered hundreds of thousands of signatures to put the new map up for a vote in November. And the state court said you can't use the new map before voters approve it. But Hoskins was defying that order, and the state Supreme Court warned that he could be found in contempt. And after the U.S. Supreme Court ruling, he relented. Here's what he told reporters.
6: The only order that we have is from the Missouri Supreme Court. And so we have directed our local election authorities to follow the order of the Missouri Supreme Court.
5: Now, Hoskins was still found in contempt of court, but the state judges said that since he had corrected his stance, they would not punish him.
4: Okay, when you look at the map of Missouri, there's a couple of Democrats and a vast majority of Republicans in the congressional delegation, but there's really one seat at issue here, the one around Kansas City. Who holds it now?
5: It's Democratic Congressman Emanuel Cleaver. He's been in office for two decades, and the newer map sought to oust him by linking parts of Kansas City with rural areas. He told me yesterday that Missourians should be proud to have pushed back.
7: But I think that if we can get people around the country who may be looking at us as some kind of country bumpkin state, can also look at us and say, the people in Missouri are people who understand their power.
5: With Cleaver favored to win now, this would be one less seat the Republicans can count on in the midterms. Now, keep in mind, they still tilted several other seats around the country their way as Trump wanted.
4: Yeah, they had like a 10-seat advantage overall, maybe more like 9 now. But where does this go next?
5: The federal case, I mentioned, still active. There are arguments next week. And Missouri Republican Congressman Bob Onder, one of the parties in it, said yesterday it's not over. But redistricting opponents say there's not enough time for the case, only a week before ballots start going out. Some legal experts told me the U.S. Supreme Court's move to block the GOP map already indicates what it would do if the case comes back to there again.
4: Although I'm sure the justices would insist that is not the case. The preliminary ruling does not necessarily say how they would rule, but we'll find out. Jason, thanks.
5: Thank you.
4: Jason Rosenbaum, St. Louis Public Radio.
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2: It's 7:46 here on Morning Edition. The Hispanic Heritage Awards took place outside of Washington, D.C. for the first time ever last night, with the ceremony hosted right here in Minnesota. The White House established the awards nearly 40 years ago, and they celebrate the contributions and accomplishments of Latinos in this country and Latin America. Organizers say they wanted to hold the event in Minneapolis this year because of the federal immigration surge last winter. Antonio Tejerano is president and CEO of the Hispanic Heritage Foundation. He says a local man invited national leaders to visit in February, and they left inspired.
9: You understand the horrors of what happened, but there was an inspirational story to be told that we didn't feel was told enough in terms of what people had overcome or were overcoming at that time. But here in September, we're able to tell what we think is a great American story that sets an example for what Americans are capable of in terms of coming together, and the unity that we saw while we were here, and the absolute power of protecting the most vulnerable and standing up for your neighbor.
2: Major Latino musical artists received awards in person at Orchestra Hall, including stars like Oscar de Leon. U.S. Representative Joaquin Castro of Texas was also present to receive the Public Service Award.
10: The whole nation was inspired by how this community came together when it was under siege by ICE and the Trump administration, with thousands of agents on the street trying to pick up kids and their parents. And so to have it here this year is very fitting.
2: The big honor of the night, the Humanitarian Award, went to the people of Minnesota for their bravery, unity, and resilience. The host committee invited over 30 Minnesota individuals and organizations who actively supported others during the federal immigration surge to receive the honor for the state.
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2: 7:48. Well, we're looking at a pretty warm day today. Warm and windy and potentially stormy. Is that right, Sven Sundgaard?
12: That is correct, Kathy. For some of us, probably northern Minnesota, most favored for some storms tonight. But we all get the warm and windy part. Aren't we lucky?
2: Yeah. I mean, really windy, too.
12: Yeah, we're talking winds that are going to be sustained at 15 to 25 out of the south, higher in southwestern Minnesota, probably 20 to 30 miles an hour there. In fact, I was just looking already, wind gusts are in the 30 mile an hour range, close to it in southwestern Minnesota. So as usual, they will be the beneficiaries of some of the highest winds. And of course, with those winds will come some higher dew points. Comfortable now, and I think through the morning, but by the afternoon and evening, you'll notice it getting stickier. Dew points will be in the 60s, maybe even at 70, near 70 at times here overnight tonight. And of course, some warmer temperatures coming in on those winds too, probably mid-80s for much of central, southern, western Minnesota, even some upper 80s potentially in southwestern Minnesota. I think 85 in the Twin Cities today.
2: Mm-hmm. What about the risk of severe weather because of this incoming storm system?
12: Yeah, there will be enough energy with this system to produce some severe storms for primarily northern Minnesota, though a large swath of Minnesota is in the Storm Prediction Center's slight risk, level 2 out of 5. I do think for southern Minnesota, we're going to be probably capped a little early on, and the fact that the front's going to come through pretty late tonight, that'll hinder storm chances. But northern Minnesota, better chance of maybe seeing some severe wind gusts and potential for some large hail with some of those storms. Those storms are probably going to fire up late afternoon to early evening, 4 to 6 p.m. timeframe, probably in the Detroit Lakes, Bemidji, Big Fork area, and then that will track east across northern Minnesota, probably isolated chances further south than the northern half of state. So in the Twin Cities, if you're hoping for a free watering tonight, I wouldn't count on it. Probably more a northern half of Minnesota and Wisconsin for this go around.
2: Well, shoot. Okay, so there's a second go around. I mean, it's going to be cooler, obviously, when this thing pushes through, and then another round of rain?
12: Yeah, 70s for highs Saturday mostly, and then just 60s Sunday and Monday probably, because we do have another system coming through. This one's going to be more of a traditional fall system, just kind of an all-day rain potentially Monday. Models have been trending downward on some of the rainfall amounts, but I do think that many areas could still see up to an inch or so of rain across central and southern Minnesota, including the Twin Cities. So Monday looks like a wet and cool day, something we haven't seen for a while around here, probably since May. You got to go back to, in fact, the air mass moving in for early next week will be the coolest air mass since the middle of May. We know where things are trending this time of year.
2: Right. I know. It's been such a warm first part of September, which we'll talk about next hour, too.
12: Yeah, first 10 days of the books and running 5 to 9 degrees above normal so far.
2: Oh, my gosh. All right. We'll talk next hour. Thanks.
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13: From Marketplace in Washington, I'm Kimberly Adams. The twists and turns of the war in the Middle East make it difficult to forecast the future of oil prices. But this week, the U.S. Energy Information Administration gave it a go. It released its short-term energy outlook on Wednesday. Marketplace's Nancy Marshall-Genzer took a look.
15: The U.S. Energy Information Administration, or EIA, expects benchmark Brent crude will average around $90 a barrel for the second half of this year. That's almost 5% higher than the agency's last forecast. Eric Smith is associate director of the Tulane Energy Institute.
16: I think it's as accurate as you can be, but there's a lot of assumptions behind any oil price forecast.
15: The EIA says part of the problem is global oil reserves have fallen by 400 million barrels so far this year. But the agency also forecasts that more oil will gradually start flowing through the Strait of Hormuz. Eugene Goltz focuses on national security and economic policy at the University of Notre Dame. He says shippers might be able to adjust to a new normal.
17: The cargo is so valuable that I kind of expect more and more people to suck up the cost
15: of their oil tankers occasionally being attacked in the Strait of Hormuz. Goltz says some oil-producing countries are using their own national tankers to shuttle oil out of the strait and transfer it to other ships waiting safely outside. But Goltz says nobody really knows what will happen. He points to predictions from the end of last year.
17: No one was forecasting that there would be a war in Iran that would cause huge disruption, and so all the forecasts are wrong.
15: Even the EIA notes that this report was finalized on September 3rd and, quote, does not specifically account for market events after that day. I'm Nancy Marshall-Genzer for Marketplace.
13: We just got the latest inflation data for August. The consumer price index went up 0.4% in a month. That means inflation is running at 3.4% year over year. Let's see how the markets are reacting. Dow, S&P, and NASDAQ futures are up in the 0.6% to 0.7% range, with the Dow future up 392 points.
14: Marketplace Morning Report is supported by Bitwarden, with a reminder that a password manager for business is designed to be an investment in protecting employees, executives, and IT teams all year long. Bitwarden.com. And by VantageScore, the predictive credit score that helps lenders accurately assess an additional 33 million consumers using accurate alternative and trended data. VantageScore.com.
13: We're continuing to check in with businesses dealing with the fallout of tariffs. Today, it's one across the northern border into Canada. Haven Greens is a 5-acre indoor farm located in King City, Ontario. I visited there a little more than a year ago at the beginning of the U.S.-Canada trade war. Today, I'm checking back in with founder and CEO Jay Wilmot. Jay, it's good to reconnect.
18: Hey, Kimberly. Thanks so much for having me back on the show.
13: So how has business been?
18: So we've been making great progress in the Canadian market. We're now in all 5 of what we call Canada's major retailers. So Loblaws, Sobeys, Metro, Costco, and Walmart. We just launched our first shipments to Walmart yesterday. So, and we also are now sending greens to the Associated Grocers of Western Canada.
13: For the benefit of our listeners here, can you just briefly share a bit more about what your business does?
18: Sure. So we operate Canada's first fully automated leafy greens greenhouse here in King City, Ontario. So we operate a fully touchless, pesticide-free, advanced indoor growing facility. It's in a greenhouse, and we harvest fresh leafy greens for Canadians, and we do export a little bit to the U.S. 365 days a year.
13: When we last spoke, you said that the U.S.'s trade war with Canada, that was last year when the trade war was kicking off, that it was boosting your business because more Canadians were looking to buy Canadian rather than import lettuce from the United States, which people typically did. How have things been going since then?
18: Well, we're trying to expand our greenhouse because we're sold out and we can't grow enough to satisfy market demand in Canada. So that's a good problem to have. Because we're sold out and we can't grow enough to satisfy market demand in Canada. So

0: the real purpose of expanding our business.
1: One of the things you mentioned to me about your process when I came up to visit your facility is that because it's completely touchless, you reduce your risk of foodborne illnesses with your lettuce and your leafy greens. We've had some issues with that here in the United States as of late, and I wonder if that's affected your business at all.
0: There was a cascading economic effect that found its way into the Canadian market as a result of what happened in the United States with Cyclospora. The category in the United States for packaged salads in July and August reduced by almost 30%. So a huge drop off. And then in Canada, in Quebec in particular, a lot of romaine lettuce is grown in the summer months, and about half of it is typically exported into the United States market. So in this case, with a 30% reduction in the category in the States, Quebec farmers were either unable to sell into the US or were selling at a loss. And so in Canada, we started to see a proliferation of just excess supply across the board. Romaine lettuce in particular became very cheap. And so we had to compete with that. You know, our product is differentiated enough. And obviously the foodborne pathogen issue pushed some people towards us. We actually expanded our share of category by about 11% over the same period. But we were still down in sales on aggregate about 10%.
1: Jay Wilmot is founder and CEO of Haven Greens in King City, Ontario, in Canada. Jay, thank you so much.
0: Thanks so much, Kimberly.
1: In Washington, I'm Kimberly Adams with the Marketplace Morning Report. 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
3: I know a lot of over-the-road truckers listen to Morning Edition. Hello. Good morning to all of you out there on the road. You're probably not very happy about this report from the Associated Press that U.S. diesel prices set a new record, more than $6 a gallon. Diesel in the Twin Cities this morning, $5.93 a gallon. That's up from $5.81 a gallon yesterday. Deepening the strain for hauling everyday goods that we all buy. This is NPR News. We have a temperature of 62 degrees right now. 25 years ago, nearly 3,000 people were killed in the 9/11 terrorist attacks. Today, Americans are honoring the lives lost. I'm Kathy Worzer. It's Friday, September 11th. This is Morning Edition on NPR News. Coming up this hour, communities around the U.S. are gathering to remember, honor, and grieve. And the wildfires that burned more than 100 square miles of the Boundary Waters this summer are finally contained. The forest that remains tells a complex story. It was on this date in 2008 when presidential candidates John McCain and Barack Obama put aside politics as they visited Ground Zero together on the anniversary of 9/11 to honor its victims. Birthdays today include a Minnesota treasure. Guitarist Leo Kottke turns 81. It's 8:01, and the news is next.
4: Live from NPR News in Washington, I'm Windsor Johnston. The national anthem opened this morning's ceremony at Ground Zero in New York City as the nation marks 25 years since the September 11th terrorist attacks. A moment of silence was held at 8:46, the time that the first hijacked plane struck the North Tower of the World Trade Center in 2001. A bell tolled afterward as families gathered to read the names of their loved ones who died there that day. Memorial ceremonies are also being held at the Pentagon and in western Pennsylvania. In Shanksville, crowds are gathering to remember the passengers and crew of United Airlines Flight 93. The plane crashed into a field after hijackers seized the cockpit and those aboard fought back. Inflation remained stubbornly high last month.

0: fueled in part by rising gasoline prices. NPR's Scott Horsley reports the cost of living in August was up 3.4% from a year ago.
1: Inflation heated up in August after a slowdown the month before. Prices rose 0.4% between July and August, with higher gasoline prices accounting for more than a third of that overall jump. Energy prices continue to climb in early September, with the average price of diesel fuel now topping $6 a gallon for the first time ever. The cost of airline tickets and used cars was also up last month. Stripping out volatile energy and food prices, so-called core inflation dipped to 2.4% in August, a slightly smaller annual increase than the previous month. Today's inflation report is the last big piece of economic news before next week's Federal Reserve meeting, where policymakers will have to decide whether to raise interest rates. Scott Horsley, NPR News, Washington.
0: President Trump wrapped up a two-day midterm convention in Dallas, Texas last night. NPR's Tamara Keith reports this convention may be Trump's last as a dominant political figure.
2: President Trump has long exaggerated the size of his crowds, and the convention was no different.
3: Everybody said, if you have a midterm convention, it's going to be a disaster. No, but look at that, the highest rafter, no empty seats.
2: But there were empty seats, thousands of them, the entire 300 level of the arena. And as Trump riffed on, he looked up and appeared to see what everyone in the room could see.
3: I shouldn't have looked up there. No, but look at this arena. This is a big arena.
2: The convention ended with red, white, blue, and gold balloons raining down from the ceiling. A tenor sang Phantom of the Opera as Trump swayed on stage with his eyes closed. Tamara Keith, NPR News, Dallas.
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5: For NPR News, in the Twin Cities, I'm Phineas Pope. Events around Minnesota today are marking 25 years since the September 11th attacks, with music, ceremonies, and community service. Estelle Teemer Wilcox reports.
6: In St. Paul, hundreds of people are signed up to volunteer at a meal packing event for Second Harvest Heartland. It's the fifth annual event commemorating 9/11 and part of a nationwide program organizing volunteer events today. In Minneapolis, volunteers are holding a memorial concert at the Lake Harriet Bandshell this evening. Organizers say it will be the final annual concert after struggling to find volunteers in recent years. Several cities are marking the day with ceremonies with their fire departments and city officials, including Duluth, Edina, and St. Cloud. I'm Estelle Teemer Wilcox.
5: The city of Crystal is the latest municipality in Minnesota to stop using Flock cameras. That's amid growing backlash over the company's automated license plate reader cameras, the data they collect, and how it's used. In a letter to residents this week, Crystal Police Chief Brian Hubbard said the cameras have helped to solve crimes, but he said questions and concerns raised about the cameras are, quote, vitally important ones. Hubbard said the city's six Flock cameras have been removed. Crystal joins other Minnesota cities that have made similar moves, including St. Paul, Duluth, North Branch, and Winona. Children's Minnesota is getting a $35 million gift from philanthropist Tom Golisano. The hospital plans to use the gift to fund new medical technology and treatment options. Children's Minnesota president Emily Chapman said it's a significant amount.
7: It's the scale of gift that allows us to accelerate work that we thought was going to take us a decade, to be able to move it forward in half the time and ensure that children do not have to leave the state of Minnesota to access some of those newer and evolving therapies.
5: Golisano's foundation has given large gifts to several pediatric hospitals across the country. This is the first in Minnesota. The funding will be spread out over the course of 5 years. In honor of the donation, Children's Minnesota will now call its Minneapolis location the Golisano Campus. The FBI and the Bureau of Indian Affairs executed a search warrant on the Red Lake Reservation yesterday. The FBI confirms it involved the tribe's child welfare building. A statement released by the Red Lake Tribal Council says it will provide an update once more information becomes available that can be shared with the public. The Tribal Council says there is no known threat to the public and no arrests at this time. Partly sunny today. Some showers are possible late this afternoon. Highs in the 70s and 80s. 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
10: This is Morning Edition from NPR News. I'm Michelle Martin.
11: And I'm Steve Inskeep. 25 years ago this morning, Americans heard news of a plane that struck the World Trade Center. For many people, it wasn't until the second plane struck that they realized it was an attack. At the Pentagon, U.S. military officers were watching TV images of the attack when a plane struck there. A fourth plane crashed in rural Shanksville, Pennsylvania. Now, a quarter century later, communities around the U.S. are gathering to remember. And, of course, that includes people in New York. This morning, NPR's Brian Mann is in Lower Manhattan at the 9/11 Memorial. And, Brian, what are you seeing and hearing?
12: Yeah, the first moments of silence have begun here, Steve. I'm going to speak a little bit softly. Understood. Because in the background right now, people are reading out the names of those lost on 9/11. It's family members speaking. Incredible emotion here. There are no speeches. That's according to long-standing custom, but there is music. Yo-Yo Ma is performing in the background to accompany them. And just a few moments ago, the Brooklyn Youth Chorus performed the Star-Spangled Banner. And Steve, of course, these young people grew up in a city reshaped by 9/11. I did also speak a few minutes ago with Louis Chenal, a New York firefighter, now retired, who was here that day.
13: The South Tower had already fallen, but when I got here, the North Tower was still standing. And I could hear on the radio the voice of a friend of mine.
12: And he did not make
13: it? No, he didn't. I'm sorry.
12: All the living U.S. presidents except Trump are here to mark this moment. Bill Clinton, George Bush, Barack Obama, and Joe Biden have arrived. President Trump, Steve, is expected to speak soon at a ceremony at the Pentagon. There will also be ceremonies today in Shanksville, Pennsylvania, where one of those hijacked planes came down.
11: Right. Brian, what are people telling you about how these past 25 years have changed their lives?
12: You know, so much sorrow and regret. 2,977 people died that day. I spoke with Paul Keating, whose mother Barbara died when American Airlines Flight 11 crashed into the North Tower. Her remains were finally found and identified just last year, and so Barbara Keating is being laid to rest today in Massachusetts.
14: We carved the headstone 25 years ago, but, you know, she wasn't there. And now she will be. This feels like, at least to some degree, some closure.
12: And the losses, of course, weren't just on 9/11. After the terror attack, the U.S. launched wars in Afghanistan and Iraq. At least 7,000 U.S. service members died. And I spoke about that with Reverend Eric Olson, who served with the New York National Guard, both here at Ground Zero and later on a tour in Iraq.
15: As the war went on, I did a lot of death notifications. I was with a lot of families who lost their sons and daughters. And it's just a very sad time. I reflect on it very sad. It's just, what a waste.
12: Olson and others I spoke to, Steve, said they think Americans responded with real courage after 9/11. But I also heard from people who think this event left the U.S. more afraid and more politically and culturally divided.
11: Brian, I understand that one of the moments of silence today is for effectively a new category of loss.
12: That's right. A seventh moment of silence to honor those who've died from 9/11-related illnesses over the last 25 years. Tens of thousands of people got sick, including first responders and Manhattan residents. They're being remembered here today.
11: And NPR's Brian Mann is in Lower Manhattan near the 9/11 Memorial. Brian, thanks so much.
12: Thanks, Steve.
10: Let's turn now to someone who helped shape the narrative in New York on the day of the 9/11 attacks and in the days that followed. John Avlon was chief speechwriter to then-Mayor Rudy Giuliani, and he's with us now. John Avlon, good morning.
16: Good morning.
10: I just want to start with a question we all seem to ask each other about, you know, after events like this. Where were you on 9/11? Is there something about that day that really sticks to you?
16: Oh, everything about that day. That sticks with me. I saw the plane fly over my apartment window at the time, and it was low and loud, but no one had any conception of what was being planned. And after it struck, I walked down Sixth Avenue, and I was on the steps of City Hall when the towers fell, which was three blocks away.
10: What do you remember about your time with Mayor Giuliani in those moments? Many people have such vivid memories of him kind of taking charge and kind of walking the streets and sort of comforting people and encouraging people. What do you remember?
16: He did, and it's hard for folks to remember today because for many people he's been defined by his last act, but I think history will remember him for his actions on 9/11. It brought out the best in Rudy. He was crisp and decisive and on the front lines. He was able to express sorrow when asked, at the police academy where we reestablished city government the afternoon of the attack, how many had died. And he just simply said, more than any of us can bear, which will eternally be true. And remember, the president of the United States was flying around to safe locations across the United States most of that day. And so Rudy really was the voice that people turned to for information, even in that fog of war in Lower Manhattan.
10: What do you remember about working with others at City Hall to help the city kind of grieve and understand, or at least try to get through what was happening in the days after the attacks?
16: Well, there was no way, certainly, to comprehend what had occurred, because nothing like it had occurred in our history. There was, and many of us in City Hall were personally deeply affected. The mayor's right hand, Beth Hatton, lost her husband, Captain Terry Hatton, who was the captain of Rescue One. And she found out she was pregnant on the day of his funeral. But there was an enormous amount of solidarity and a sense of mission, obviously. And it fell to us in the speechwriting team to try to help make sense of the moment, primarily in writing eulogies, providing some measure of comfort for the 343 firefighters' families who lost their loved ones, the police officers and Port Authority police officers, but also to try to sum up the meaning of what we had seen, which was that I believe now that we met the worst of humanity with the best of humanity. We responded as a civil society does to a massive attack. And for me, the key images will always be not the towers coming down, but the people who ran into the fire and up the towers to save their fellow citizens. And the fact that even though the massive destruction on the site of the former World Trade Center, across the street was St. Paul's Chapel, where George Washington had prayed after being inaugurated. And that somehow miraculously survived without even losing a broken window, and was used as a center for first responders in the rescue and recovery effort in the months afterward. And we were united as a nation.
10: For a time. Can you put
16: for
10: into,
16: a time.
10: Can
16: for
10: you
16: a
10: put
16: time,
10: into words, because
16: sure.
10: words are your business, what you think the lesson of 9/11 is now?
16: Well, part of the lesson of 9/11 was our instinctive response that reminded us that physical and moral courage matter, that you don't have to be perfect to be a hero. What matters is that you do what's right when it matters most, and you run into the fire to help people in need. And all our differences fade away in moment of crises. The longer lesson is, I think, how we squandered that moment of national unity and what we need to do to win it back. And we can't depend on terrorist attacks or national disasters to do it. We need to find it within ourselves and within our fellow citizens, remembering that what unites us is always stronger than what divides us.
10: That's John Avalon. He was chief speechwriter to New York City Mayor Rudy Giuliani at the time of the 9/11 attacks. He went on to work as a journalist and an author. And in fact, his latest book coming out in March is Theodore Roosevelt's Guide to Life. John Avalon, thank you so much.
16: Thank you, Michelle.
11: President Trump's administration has yet to take action against Salvadorans in the United States who have temporary protected status. The administration could have ended that status for them on Wednesday, but let a deadline pass. NPR immigration correspondent Vanessa Romo spoke with Salvadoran groups pushing for legislation.
17: The administration's lack of action this week means that more than 170,000 immigrants from El Salvador still have the privilege of living in the U.S. legally, even if that living is in limbo. On Wednesday, the Department of Homeland Security said, quote, an announcement on El Salvador's TPS will be made at the appropriate time. Until then, Salvadorans retain TPS protection. For many, including Jose Palma, a TPS recipient and a coordinator for the National TPS Alliance, it's a relief, but a disappointing one.
18: Yeah, this is a very difficult and uncertain moment.
17: Palma, like most other TPS recipients, is frustrated that there still is no legal pathway to citizenship. That's why the National TPS Alliance is lobbying to get Congress to act.
18: There are legislations in Congress that will provide a pathway for permanent residency. Examples are like the American Dream and Promise Act, which was introduced as a discharge petition.
17: He's referring to Discharge Petition 25, which would bypass House leadership and bring the bipartisan immigration bill directly to the floor for a vote.
18: It needs 218 signatures to force a vote. We just need one more Republican to sign on.
17: Francisco Semillao is the chair of the National Salvadoran American Association. His group is trying to convince Republicans to pass a more short-term solution that would extend TPS for Salvadorans for another 18 months.
19: Let's not think about this as solving an immigration issue. Let's make this a humanitarian extension for people that just can't all of a sudden be told you can't be here anymore and you only have 60 days or six months to leave.
17: That would at least give families more time to make plans on how to proceed, he says. Immigrant advocacy groups estimate more than 150,000 Salvadoran TPS holders contribute about $5.4 billion to the U.S. economy each year as part of the workforce. And over the last 25 years, they've given birth to approximately 150,000 American children. Vanessa Romo, NPR News.
20: 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Coming up, we're going to talk about those forest fires outside the BWCA earlier this summer and what they've done to the health of the forests. It's 8:19.
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20: The University of Minnesota Athletics Department is looking at another multi-million dollar budget deficit, $9 million to be exact. According to a story in the St. Paul Pioneer Press, the school will tap reserves to close the gap. The U had a $9 million athletics department budget shortfall for fiscal year 26, too. And that is thanks to the NCAA settlement that requires schools pay their student athletes. Gopher Athletics Director Mark Coyle says the school has to find other long-term sources of revenue to make up the payment shortfalls. Here's your forecast. We are looking at a pretty warm, windy day today. The high around 86 degrees. Wind gusts pretty close to 35 to 40 miles an hour. Right now, it's 67 degrees.
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11: It's Morning Edition from NPR News. I'm Steve Inske.
23: And I'm Michelle Martin. Good morning. So, have you been to a gas station lately? If so, then you know that energy prices are going up. We'll get an update this morning on the cost of living more broadly. It's the last big economic report the Federal Reserve will see before policymakers vote next week on whether to raise interest rates. NPR's Scott Horsley is with us now to tell us more about this. Good morning, Scott.
24: Good morning, Michelle.
23: So, as I just said, a lot of people have been experiencing pain at the pump lately. What's going on with that?
24: Yeah, the U.S. war with Iran has been heating up, and that is causing more volatility in the oil market.
0: Brent crude oil prices are back above $100 a barrel. Gas prices are up. And just this morning, AAA said the average price of diesel fuel has topped $6 a gallon for the first time ever. Tyrone Dozier was putting diesel in his RV a few days ago to run the engine and the air conditioner, and it took more than one swipe of his credit card just to cover half a tank.
1: My card ain't gonna let me put but 175. I probably start over, I might put 300 in here. Going down the road, my air conditioner is running off my generator, so I gotta put a little extra for that.
0: Now, rising energy prices are likely to be a big part of the story in today's inflation report. But, you know, that report only goes through August, and we know pump prices continue to climb sharply through the early part of September.
23: Beyond the gas pump, Scott, what's happening to inflation overall?
0: It's kind of a mixed bag, actually. The overall cost of living is still climbing much faster than 2% per year, which is the Federal Reserve's target. And that could signal a need to raise interest rates next week. But, you know, in some areas, like services, inflation appears to be cooling off. So Fed policymakers really have to try to figure out which way is the big trend line moving. Fed Governor Chris Waller said at a Reuters event last week, he and his Fed colleagues are going to be studying today's inflation report very closely.
2: If there is continued progress towards our 2% goal, then I'm willing to support holding the policy rate at its current level. But if inflation comes in hot, I would consider a rate hike.
0: One big question is whether today's high fuel prices start to push up the cost of other goods that get transported around the country by truck or train. Fed policymakers are also going to be looking at the effect of the new tariffs that the president has ordered on goods from Canada, ranging up to 50%, and how the artificial intelligence boom is affecting the price of things like computer equipment and building materials.
23: So, Scott, you've been telling us how the new chairman of the Federal Reserve has deliberately avoided telegraphing where he thinks interest rates should go. What are investors thinking?
0: Yeah, it's a good question. You know, oftentimes we have a pretty good idea of what's going to happen with interest rates before the Federal Reserve acts, but not this time. Not only is Fed Chairman Kevin Warsh allergic to providing what's known as forward guidance, but there's also just a lot of uncertainty. You know, energy costs are rising fast, but other prices appear to be leveling off. So, you know, which is the true story? There are some real differences of opinion among members of the Fed's rate-setting committee. Three members of the committee voted to raise interest rates at the last Fed meeting in July. They were outvoted. This time around, Kathy Bosjancic, who's chief economist at Nationwide, the big insurance firm, says it could be a close call.
3: I suppose it will be a good family fight, as Chair Warsh has talked about. It could very well be that even if war inflation comes in a little bit softer, it's not soft enough. And the bond market's got about 70% odds that we get a rate hike next week.
0: And whatever the Federal Reserve does with short-term interest rates, the bond market is already signaling higher long-term borrowing costs. The yield on 10-year treasuries is closing in on 5%, and that means higher interest rates for things like home mortgages and car loans.
23: That is NPR's Scott Horsley. Scott, thank you.
0: You're welcome.
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25: It's 8:25 here on Morning Edition from MPR News. Those wildfires that burned more than 100 square miles of the boundary waters this summer are finally contained. And the forest that remains tells a complex story. As Dan Crocker reports, it's one of destruction and loss and renewal and rebirth.
26: The fire burned hot through the entry point 14 into the Boundary Waters, about an hour's drive west of Ely along the Echo Trail. Trees surrounding the parking lot are burned black. Crews cut down many of the dead standing trees for safety. Even the outhouse burned.
27: The vent pipes on those are plastic, and that is completely melted.
26: Tim Engrav is an acting district ranger for the Superior National Forest.
27: It's a bit dramatic, but if there's anything in the boreal forest, it's resilient and it's going to grow back. So it looks terrible now, but
26: he points to what was a dense forest with a lot of undergrowth, but is now wide open, revealing giant boulders and dramatic rock outcroppings that used to be hidden by trees. Carl Skusted, a wilderness manager for the forest, says smaller trees here acted as ladder fuels, allowing the fire to climb up into the crowns atop huge old pine trees.
28: Like straight across the parking lot, you'll see all the balsam fir, the red needle, right through the middle of the mid-canopy layer. That's where it jumped from the ground fire up into the crown fire.
26: We walk down the portage trail that descends to the Little Indian Sioux River. It's lined by dead trees, black trunks, and charred stumps. Skewstead stops and puts his ear close to a burned tree.
4: You hear him? You can hear the long-horned beetle. They come immediately after fire. They follow the smoke. They can smell it. You can see its little bore holes all over here. And it helps with the decomposition and return of minerals back to the forest floor.
26: It's a small example of how quickly life returns to the fire-ravaged forest. The insects attract birds. Soon moose will congregate here to feed on the young forest plants that sprout up. Already, bright green plants stand a couple feet tall along the trail. Moss has grown in, which stabilizes the soil and holds moisture for other plants. Soil scientist Jeff Kroll points to pink wildflowers, vibrant against the black soil.
5: This is pink Coriadalis. That's come in since August, since the fire. We see a lot of wildflowers come back. They're dependent on a fire coming through. So we are seeing a lot of growth coming back.
26: These forests evolved with wildfire. They need it to stay healthy, to clear out undergrowth, and to regenerate. But not all the forest will grow back like it was before. At the bottom of the trail, enormous pines still soar to the sky, but the needles and branches are gone. All that remains are black trunks.
28: Here you see white pine, some red pine that were completely consumed.
26: Lane Johnson is a fire ecology researcher with the University of Minnesota's Cloquet Forestry Center. He says these pines won't come back.
28: Here, no. We don't have a seed source, and you ultimately need to have survivorship on the edges of these patches to have white pine and red pine seed in.
26: Johnson says this summer's wildfires burned through some of the largest blocks of old-growth forest remaining in the boundary waters, areas that were never logged.
28: Long-lived red pine and white pine that are date to the 1700s, late 1600s. So that's, yeah, it's meaningful.
26: But there's still hope that a lot of those ancient trees survived. Aerial photos show a lot of trees still standing, especially along lake shores where many of those tall trees grow, and also where campsites are located. In some places, the forest that grows back will be different. Pines will be replaced by species like aspen and maples. But Johnson says it's still forest.
28: It's not converting to a non-forest state. I think that's an important message.
26: These experts say what happened this summer used to be a regular occurrence, when large wildfires would periodically sweep across the landscape, burning and regenerating the northern boreal forest. Dan Crocker, NPR News, along the Echo Trail.
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7: Warming up a little bit, Hibbing was well below 52 degrees when the last I looked. It's now 58. Almost everybody's in the 60s at this hour. Highs around the region today, upper 70s to the mid 80s. It's 8:30, and the news is next.
8: Live from NPR News in Washington, I'm Kristen Wright. Commemorations observing the 25th anniversary of the September 11th attacks are underway in New York, at the Pentagon, and the Flight 93 National Memorial and Museum near Shanksville, Pennsylvania. Family members are reading the names of the passengers and crew of United Flight 93. They confronted the hijackers and are believed to have prevented an attack on perhaps the U.S. Capitol or the White House. Almost 3,000 people were killed in terror attacks, and many have died from related health problems. The Labor Department's new report on inflation shows consumer prices rose 3.4% last month from a year ago, as expected. From July to August, prices went up 0.4%. Rising gas prices have fueled inflation. The Republican plan for redistricting in Missouri is blocked for now. St. Louis Public Radio's Jason Rosenbaum reports.
9: A federal judge in St. Louis had ordered that the Republican redistricting plan had to be used while he considers a case on it. But the U.S. Supreme Court blocked that yesterday with an unsigned order and no dissent. So that means the map Missouri Republicans passed at the behest of Trump is blocked while the case is considered.
8: This is NPR News.
10: For NPR News, in the Twin Cities, I'm Phineas Pope. Diesel prices continue to set records amid the ongoing war in the Middle East, with the average price in Minnesota jumping more than 10 cents overnight. AAA reports today's average price of diesel in Minnesota is $5.90 a gallon. That's another record high. Diesel has increased about 83 cents a gallon over the past month, and it's $2.28 a gallon more than this time last year. The national average for diesel has climbed above $6 a gallon. Gas prices are also rising, with regular gas averaging $4.23 a gallon in Minnesota today. That's up about 30 cents over the past month. A Hennepin County judge yesterday found a Minneapolis man not guilty by reason of mental illness in the 2023 killing of a Loring Park grocery store clerk, Matt Sepik reports.
12: A grand jury indicted 47-year-old Taylor Justin Schultz for first-degree premeditated murder in the death of Robert Skafty. The 66-year-old retired professional dancer was working at Oak Grove Grocery when Schultz beat and stabbed him to death. Judge Michael Burns says prosecutors proved their case beyond a reasonable doubt, but the judge found Schultz not guilty because he was suffering from severe schizoaffective disorder and did not understand what he was doing. County Attorney Mary Moriarty says Schultz could spend the rest of his life in the state security hospital.
13: Mr. Schultz is not being returned to the community. He has been civilly committed indefinitely to a secure facility.
12: Schultz's trial was delayed for several years until he could be restored to legal competency and participate in his defense. I'm Matt Sepik, Minneapolis.
10: An audit has found gaps in group home report cards and Minnesota's licensing process. That report from the state's Office of Legislative Auditor was published this week. The report card program is designed to help the public compare group homes and other assisted living facilities. Facilities receive 1 to 5-star ratings in a variety of categories, including resident health, safety, and staffing. But audit program manager David Krishner said they found that complaint investigations and maltreatment findings are not factored into a rating at all.
14: We found that some facilities that have been cited for fairly serious violations had average or even high ratings in those report card ratings. And that's because those ratings rely, in terms of the information they get from MDH, rely only on those every 2-year inspections.
10: The Department of Human Services, which oversees the report card, said the program needs work. 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
15: 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I'm Michelle Martin.
16: And I'm Steve Inskeep. September 11 divided the world for many people. The times before and after the attacks were completely different. On September 10, 2001, for example, I wasn't covering a war. Instead, I interviewed a rising lawmaker named Nancy Pelosi, who was seeking to become the first woman in party leadership in Congress. We met in the busy Speaker's lobby of the House of Representatives.
17: The fact that I am a woman only enhances the situation. It is a giant plus. Women across the country, as I campaigned for other Democrats, are very enthusiastic about finally breaking the barrier into the top leadership in the Congress, and why not?
16: Pelosi was the very last person I interviewed in that pre-9/11 world before I was sent to cover the Pentagon, which was struck by a plane the next morning in Washington. 25 years later, we've called back Nancy Pelosi to reflect on that time and how it changed the country. Speaker Pelosi, welcome back.
18: Thank you, Steve.
16: How did that day unfold for you?
18: That morning, I was in the leader's office, Dick Gephardt's office, as a leading appropriator. And he had brought together leadership of the Appropriations Committee to talk about how we would advance and put forth our legislative appropriations agenda. While we were in the meeting, the attack took place. And then we saw on TV what happened. And before you know it, it happened again. And we thought, are they doing a recall of it? No, because you can see smoke coming from 2 different buildings. It was shocking. It was shocking. When we saw the second attack was when we knew it was an attack on our country. It wasn't an accident of an airplane flying into a building, which is what we thought it was to begin with.
16: Did you have a moment of thinking they may be coming for the Capitol?
18: Well, everybody else did. The leader told us to just go to our offices, just get us out of there, out of the Capitol. Not necessarily because they would be coming. It was a possibility. It became more of a possibility when we got to our offices and could practically see the smoke coming from the Pentagon.
16: Right.
18: Oh, my God. Something bigger than we even thought. Smoke coming from the Pentagon. And that's when, you know, they just took us to an undisclosed location. Nobody knew very much. Everybody knew what they were seeing in the news because it was so spontaneous. What we did worry about is where the President of the United States was. When we went to the steps of the Capitol the night of 9/11, the evening of 9/11, and sang God Bless America, it was very unifying, Democrats and Republicans together.

0: And I will say this about President Bush, but when he arrived on the site and he was speaking to the first responders,
1: the president visited Ground Zero, put his arm around a firefighter, and spoke to first responders through a bullhorn.
0: One of them said, "We can't hear you." And President Bush said, "But I can hear you." And it was the most beautiful, perfect statement and spontaneous for the occasion.
2: This nation stands with the good people of New York City and New Jersey and Connecticut as we mourn the loss of thousands of our citizens. I can hear you. I can hear you. The rest of the world hears you. And the people. And the people who knocked these buildings down will hear all of us soon.
1: You can hear Nancy Pelosi's respect for the president of another party, although they disagreed later. Pelosi recalled supporting the war in Afghanistan, but voting against the U.S. invasion of Iraq.
0: As much as I opposed the war, I went to the floor of the House, and I never asked anybody to vote for or against a war. That's just none of my business. That's all their business. They know what that is. It's not they need an explanation or something. But I told them why I was against the war, and a majority of the Democrats voted against the war. Now, they would say, Nancy Pelosi, San Francisco liberal, she's against the war. No, I'm for the facts.
1: Looking back 25 years later, what are some of the lessons of that day, 9/11, that are still relevant now to this country and the way it is governed and the way maybe it should be governed?
0: It was unifying for the country. Our police and fire, our first responders, were magnificent. They saved lives. So I think we had a heightened appreciation for our first responders, in addition to a more intense unity for our country. And what are the lessons learned about going to war? Well, you better be telling the truth about it, because it not only has an impact on your country, but it's destabilizing to the region, which then has another impact on our country. What should we be doing? We have to be on our guard, and we have to be prepared, and we have to listen. I mean, really, going to war should be so clear that it shouldn't be a question, because we always want to support our troops when it's difficult and when it is easy, and this is difficult. So in any case, I think we have to take the partisanship out of it and not have war be a political weapon. When we go to war, you really want the American people to be with you on it. And for them to be with you, they have to know the truth.
1: Former House Speaker Nancy Pelosi, thanks for taking the time. I really appreciate it.
0: Thank you. Bye-bye.
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4: 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Data centers are fast becoming big issues in towns across the country, including here in Minnesota. Star Tribune just published a story. A data center developer is backing out of plans to buy the Strib's big printing plant in downtown Minneapolis. Neighbors in the North Loop not at all happy with the proposal. So looks like that developer has backed out. 67 degrees, mostly sunny skies here in the Twin Cities. The high should be around 86 degrees. I know, a little toasty and windy, too. Wind gusts around 35 to 40 miles an hour. Slight chance of a thunderstorm this evening. Tomorrow will be dry, pleasant, and cool.
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6: This is Morning Edition from NPR News. I'm Michelle Martin.
1: I'm Steve Inskeep, and this is how Morning Edition sounded on this day 25 years ago.
7: Breaking news from New York City, where two planes, have hit both towers of the World Trade Center in Lower Manhattan.
1: That's the late Bob Edwards, the longtime host of this show. On September 11th, 2001, Bob stayed on the air as one detail after another, each harder to believe than the last, came to light. You can hear the moment he reacted to the first tower falling.
7: The Federal Aviation Administration has grounded air traffic in the United States because of reports that these planes that crashed into the World Trade Center today, these planes were hijacked, so the FAA has grounded these air traffic. One of the towers of the World Trade Center appears to have completely collapsed. I am obviously watching television pictures. At least a good part of one tower has fallen to the ground.
6: That is sound from this program 25 years ago today. I was working for ABC News then, and although I was based here in D.C., I happened to be in New York heading to an assignment in Lower Manhattan when we all realized something terrible was happening. So we turned around and we ran to the office to figure out how we could help. And now I want to play a clip from ABC's Nightline. I was on the streets of Manhattan in the days after the attacks to ask people how they were coping.
8: I felt that I had to be here and I had to walk around. And I had to literally feel it to know that I could be okay with going to work again.
9: Really?
8: Yeah.
9: Okay.
8: If I didn't do it, I don't think I could just walk in one day and just start working. I had to walk around and feel that it was okay.
10: But the sense of tension was never far away.
11: On the way here, the train stopped in mid between, you know, sections, and everybody on the train was nervous.
9: Really?
11: Rightfully so. Yeah.
9: How could you tell they were nervous?
11: Because everybody just sort of like clammed up and looked around like, what's going on?
6: Again, that's courtesy of my former work home, ABC News, and those are some of the voices of people near Ground Zero in New York City 25 years ago. And you know, Steve, I had not listened to or watched any of the stories I worked on until yesterday when we were getting ready for today. I know I was at Ground Zero at some point because I remember my cousin, who's a medical professional, calling me after every live shot, telling me, yelling at me actually, to put on your mask, put on your mask, put on your mask.
1: Good advice, we find out.
6: But I don't remember. I don't remember how I got there. I don't remember how I left. I don't remember how long I was down there. Because I got to be honest with you, it's like waking up from a nightmare. You know you were having a bad dream, but you can't remember the details because you really don't want to.
1: Yeah, impossible to even absorb what was happening in the moment. I want to mention that thing that we heard Bob witness, the first tower going down, is not a thing that I saw at all on 9/11. After the plane struck, I got a call. I was in Washington. I was told, go to the Pentagon. Something is happening at the Pentagon. So I ran downstairs. I got into a taxi. The radio said one tower was down. But this is before smartphones. I had no video. I had no way to see it. I spent 15 hours watching the Pentagon burn and did not actually see that video of the towers going down until the next day. What I saw was the smoke and flames at the Pentagon. And we have a recording here of some of what I told Bob Edwards that morning.
12: I'm looking at one of the west sides of this. I believe it is what is known as the mall entrance of the Pentagon, and looking at this enormous notch, as I think someone else described it, that has been cut in the building here. It is from the top of the building all the way down to the bottom. Pardon me while that emergency vehicle passes, all the way down to the bottom, and an enormous gap has been cut in this building. Much of the rest of the wall is blackened, and a fire truck is now spraying water on that. I spoke just a little while ago to a U.S. Army lieutenant colonel who was inside the building and not very far. He said that he was in the building. They'd actually turned on the television in the office. They were watching coverage of the explosions at the World Trade Center in New York City, and all of a sudden an enormous explosion rocked their building. They got a bunch of people together and tried to move toward the site of the explosion to rescue people and were unable to get anywhere near because of what he described as the intense heat.
1: That's some of our coverage from Morning Edition. 25 years ago, I was just outside the Pentagon. Within a few weeks, Michelle, I was in Afghanistan covering the war there, later the war in Iraq. And I think often about how there was a generation of American troops, of contractors, of medical personnel, of journalists, of diplomats, of other kinds of people, not to mention tens of millions of Afghans and Iraqis and people in other countries who were affected by the events of that time in the 25 years since.
6: And of course, it's changed our politics, but it has shaped personal decisions.
1: Yeah.
6: I mean, there are people, I know this, who decided to have a child or not have a child because of 9/11. There are people who decided to stay in New York or not stay in New York because of 9/11, not to mention the way we think about security, the way we think about civil liberties, the way we are still fighting over these questions. As part of our politics, what we are willing to accept in terms of access to public spaces or not, you know, all of these things are shaping us on a day-to-day basis, whether we recognize it or not.
1: Absolutely. It seems, it can feel that we're in this different era, which I guess you would call the Trump era, but it has been shaped by the politics of 9/11 and the wars that followed. One of President Trump's themes was, we're not getting into any more foreign wars. And that had resonance because so many Americans were frustrated by the time that they had spent overseas. And the treasure that we had spent overseas and the lives that had been lost overseas. And of course, the United States remains in foreign wars in that region that are in some ways tangentially connected to that time. And you also think about security. This country did so much and spent so much for security, but there were some people who felt in the end less secure.
6: Among them are people who are Muslim and who wear, you know, clothing or who choose to attire themselves in clothing that's identified with their religion, their sense of safety in the world. It absolutely has to have been compromised by this. But also people who are of other religions, people who are Jewish. I mean, the anti-Semitic conspiracy theories, all of these things, the rise of the white nationalist movement, all of these things are things that we are experiencing as part of the legacy of 9/11.
1: Millions of Americans, even adults, were not alive on that day, but it continues to affect us. And we will continue to cover the aftermath throughout this day on the 25th anniversary of 9/11.
13: It's been a quarter century since the terrorist attacks of 9/11. As we reflect on it all, join us for a special one-hour program from NPR News.
4: Yeah, that's today, 1 o'clock this afternoon, right here on NPR News. That's right after Politics Friday.
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4: Stages Theater in Hopkins will debut a new children's play in partnership with local Native-led theater company Minnegishik Theater Ensemble. 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
14: 13-year-old Siobhan Hellendrung plays lead role Windy Girl in the upcoming play Bow Wow Pow Wow. The story, adapted from Brenda Child's book of the same name, follows Windy Girl attending a powwow, all while her imagination runs wild with imagery of dogs dancing and singing. Bow Wow Pow Wow is Siobhan's fifth production. She started acting 4 years ago.
15: This is something that I really enjoy doing, and once I knew that, I was like, okay, I'm going to try out some more. I think this is really fun.
14: With the play's cultural nuances and native casting, Siobhan says it feels like one big family on set.
15: I've definitely worked with native kids in shows I've been in, but to be in an all-native cast, all kids who are like me, I think that's really special.
14: Production director and co-founder of Minnegishik Theater Ensemble, Sarah Polotsky-Warzea, says representation matters on stage. She describes Native theater as an honest representation of Native communities. It brings people together through authentic stories.
16: This is a way for, I think, young people to grow in confidence and to feel like this is where I'm from. This is my land. This is who my people are. And I deserve to get to be on stage here and tell stories.
14: Polotsky-Warzea says storytelling is central to Native culture. By bringing youth on stage to explore their creative capabilities, she hopes the young actors feel empowered to embrace their identities.
16: I really think that the best of what's coming for Native theater lives in them. I think I have a lot to contribute, and Minnegishik certainly feels like we have a lot to contribute, but the best of what's coming resides in the next generations.
14: Siobhan hopes seeing an all-Native cast will encourage other Indigenous children to imagine themselves on stage, too.
15: I just feel really proud to be that Indigenous representation for, like, all the kids to come see this, all the audience to come see this.
14: Bow Wow Pow Wow will premiere on September 16th at Stages Theater. I'm Chandra Colvin, Report for America, NPR News, Hopkins.
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4: 8:53 here on Morning Edition. Let's turn our focus right now to a pretty interesting weather forecast. Today, kind of a blast of summer, and then, you know, if you wait long later, it's going to be quite fall-like. So Sven's with us with more. So let's start with today, shall we?
18: Yeah, we've got warm, muggy air moving back into the area, Kathy. A couple of showers, actually, right now in the Duluth area, Moose Lake. These are well out ahead of what we're expecting for storms overnight tonight. But I was just looking at Pipestone in southwestern Minnesota, one of the places that's already pretty windy. Winds gusting up to 30 there on the south. Their dew point went from 60 to 67 now in just a couple of hours because of those south winds. So 15 to 25 mile an hour winds today out of the south, gusts up to 40 in that southwest part of the state. That is going to bring in that warmer and muggy air. Dew points in the 60s today by the afternoon. Comfortable right now in the Twin Cities, but you'll notice it by the afternoon and evening hours. And that's going to push the temperatures up too. We're talking mid to even upper 80s for much of central, southern, western Minnesota, probably 85 in the Twin Cities, with 70s kind of confined just into the northeastern part of the state. So this is a cool front that's going to be moving through tonight. That's going to produce these storms, probably popping in that north central part of the state, Detroit Lakes, Bemidji, Big Fork areas, somewhere in that 4 to 6 p.m. time frame. And then that will pretty rapidly expand and then push eastward. So the Storm Prediction Center did trim back that slight risk to confine it mostly to central and northern Minnesota. So Twin Cities out of that slight severe risk now. So St. Cloud up to Hibbing, Bemidji, Duluth. That's the area we're going to be watching for potential severe weather. Some damaging wind gusts, large hail, the main threats. Can't rule out a tornado, but it does look as though mainly a hail and wind threat for that north central part of the state here this evening, anytime after 6 p.m. But once the front goes through, it's kind of a one and done thing. So we're not looking at a prolonged risk of severe weather, just that initial line of storms moving through in the overnight. And further south, Twin Cities, we'll be lucky probably to get a thunderstorm. I think it'll be pretty isolated here with the better chance really in that northern half of Minnesota and Wisconsin tonight.
4: Okay. So the weekend looks pretty decent, right?
18: Yeah, Saturday looks very nice still, just less humid and cooler. Temperatures still in the mid-70s, probably 76 in the Twin Cities. The sunshine will be back, a little bit breezy, but then Sunday's going to be cooler. We're talking highs in the 60s pretty much statewide here, and that's going to set us up for a cool stretch into next week. Coolest air mass since mid-May around here.
4: Really? How about any rain?
18: Yeah, it looks like the best chance for statewide chances of rain comes Sunday night into Monday. Looks like a just plain old all-day rainfall here, kind of a fall classic rainfall system. I think many areas could see up to an inch of rain. Welcome news here, but less totals than what we were expecting a couple days ago. But we'll take what we can, of course.
4: Heck yeah. All right, have a great weekend, Sven. Thank you.
18: You too, Kathy.
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4: All right, friends of a certain age, here's your earworm of the day. Perhaps you actually danced to this little throwback song back in the day. This is Casey and the Sunshine Band. 50 years ago today, Shake, Shake, Shake Your Booty topped the Billboard Hot 100 with its catchy, repetitive lyrics. How repetitive are the lyrics? The word shake is mentioned 96 times in the song, and for good reason. The song's writers, Harry Wayne Casey, Casey of Casey and the Sunshine Band, and Richard Finch based the song on what they saw folks doing in disco clubs at the time, shaking it. They wanted to find a way to encourage the action, and they wrote the tune.

So Casey explained it this way. To some, he says it was a nonsense song, but it had a lot more meaning and depth. There could be several connections to Shake Your Booty. It could mean to get off your can and get out there and do it. That's a direct quote. Explained it this way. To some, he says it was a nonsense song, but it had a lot more meaning and depth. There could be several connections to Shake Your Booty.

0: trekking the Camino pilgrimage from Portugal to Spain. Wow. Almost to the Spanish border. Mom and Dad are so proud. Love you. Keep on trucking. Crystal from Maplewood is sharing a big smile with her dental clinic. She says, I'm so proud to be celebrating 1 year of healthy smiles at our newest nonprofit clinic in Maplewood. A huge shout out to our incredible community dental care team for making a difference every single day. You rock. Larissa from Minneapolis says, happy opening to the cast and crew of The Great Gatsby at Theater in the Round as you kick off the 75th season. Thank you for your hard work and dedication. Break a leg. Brendan and Teresa from St. Paul say, our daughter Lillian is marrying the love of her life, Liz, on Saturday. Well, actually, they married last winter in a private ceremony, but they're doing it again so their friends can join in the fun. Good luck, you two, from proud parents Brendan and Teresa. Lily, congrats there. Laurie Hendrickson from Duluth says, happy announcement on a somber day. My daughter, Holly Molitor, is 40 years old today. Your family loves you so much. Jill in St. Paul is wishing a happy 50th birthday to my firstborn nephew, Seth Waterhouse. Have a great day. Love your Auntie Jill. Happy birthday to everyone's favorite econ professor, Lewis Johnston, and the pride of the South Side of Minneapolis, Tony Vossen, also celebrates a birthday today. Happy birthday, Tony. Thank you for listening to Morning Edition here on NPR News.
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0: 67 degrees, mostly cloudy skies. Oh, no. Mostly sunny skies here at NPR News. 91.1 KNOW, Minneapolis, St. Paul. It's going to be a warm, windy day today. 67, the current temperature. High should be around 87 degrees. Wind gusts 35 to 40 miles an hour. A possible chance of a storm tonight. Dry and cool tomorrow.
3: The nation looks back at 25 years since the terror attacks of 9/11 and looks ahead with consequential midterms around the corner. From WAMU and NPR in Washington, this is 1A. Boodoo. Today on the 1A Friday News Roundup, a midterm convention for Republicans has the president in the spotlight despite low approval ratings. Can he pay Americans for a GOP win as he offered to this week? Also this hour, the price of life in America climbed again in August. We make sense of the consumer price index and what it means for the Fed and for you. And we share some of your remembrances of 9/11 and reflections on the 25 years since. Email us at 1a@wamu.org. That's all coming up after the headlines.
4: Live from NPR News in Washington, I'm Windsor Johnston. A bell tolled at Ground Zero this morning in New York City as the nation observes 25 years since the September 11th terrorist attacks. A moment of silence was held at 8:46, marking the time the first hijacked plane struck the North Tower of the World Trade Center. NPR's Brian Mann is at the site where family members are gathering to honor their loved ones.
5: People are reading out the names of those lost on 9/11. It's family members speaking. Incredible emotion here. There are no speeches. That's according to long-standing custom, but there is music. Yo-Yo Ma is performing in the background to accompany them. And just a few moments ago, the Brooklyn Youth Chorus performed the Star-Spangled Banner.
4: That's NPR's Brian Mann reporting from Ground Zero. This morning at the Pentagon, families read aloud the names of the 184 people who were killed when American Airlines Flight 77 crashed into the building.
6: Petty Officer Third Class Melissa Rose Barnes, United States Navy.
4: President Trump is marking the anniversary at the Pentagon and will address the families gathered there. In western Pennsylvania, the 40 passengers and crew members aboard United Airlines Flight 93 are being remembered. Their plane crashed into a field near Shanksville after a hijacker seized the cockpit. Investigators determined the flight had been headed toward

0: Eat an Elephant, One Voter at a Time by Sarah Longwell. The founder of The Bulwark lays out her playbook for defeating authoritarian populism. Available wherever books are sold. 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
4: A busy freeway ramp near downtown Minneapolis will be closed this weekend. It's the ramp from eastbound Interstate 394 to eastbound I-94. MnDOT says it'll be closed from 10 o'clock tonight through early Monday morning as crews repair and resurface the ramp. Eastbound 394 will remain open for traffic heading straight into downtown Minneapolis, and the westbound lanes are not affected. They'll be open all weekend. Twin Cities weather forecast today, mostly sunny, a high of about 88, high winds gusting up to 40 miles an hour. 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
6: Yemen's Houthis take control of one of the world's most important trade routes. Can global oil markets take more pressure? From WAMU and NPR in Washington, this is 1A. I'm Nyla Boodoo. Today on the International News Roundup, regional escalation of violence puts the Middle East under even more strain. Tehran ups the ante with the U.S. military in tit-for-tat strikes on oil tankers in the Strait of Hormuz, but President Trump says no talks. Also this hour, a damning report alleges a security failure by Prime Minister Netanyahu around the October 7th Hamas attacks, shocking German right-wing gains, and how the world has changed 25 years after 9/11. That's all coming up after the latest news.
7: Live from NPR News in Washington, I'm Windsor Johnston. The national anthem opened this morning's ceremony at the Pentagon as the nation marks 25 years since the September 11th terrorist attacks. President Trump paid tribute to the 184 people killed at the Pentagon and aboard American Airlines Flight 77.
8: We will honor their lives, we will cherish their beautiful memories, and we will protect this country and its freedoms for every future generation.
7: At Ground Zero in New York City, families are reading the names of their loved ones who were killed at the World Trade Center in 2001.
9: William F. Abrahamson.
10: Richard Anthony Achetta.
7: Henrik. Another ceremony is underway in western Pennsylvania to remember the 40 passengers and crew members aboard United Airlines Flight 93. The U.S. Supreme Court blocked Missouri from using a congressional map that was drawn to produce a Republican-leaning seat. St. Louis Public Radio's Jason Rosenbaum reports, at least for now, it's a big win for Democrats.
11: The Supreme Court stayed a lower court decision that required Missouri to use congressional lines from 2025 aimed at ousting Democratic Congressman Emanuel Cleaver. That means the state will use a map in the general election that includes a Kansas City-based seat Cleaver will likely win. Cleaver says he's grateful Missourians gathered thousands of signatures to put the 2025 map up for a statewide vote, which means it cannot go into effect before November.
12: I have never, ever, ever been involved in anything that has generated the response I have been getting from people all over the state of Missouri.
11: President Trump pressed Missouri Republicans to pass the map targeting Cleaver to help the GOP maintain control of the House. For NPR News, I'm Jason Rosenbaum in St. Louis.
7: Swing voters in Michigan say they're worried about higher prices as President Trump ramps up tariffs on Canada. NPR observed two online focus groups this week with these voters. NPR's Ashley Lopez reports.
13: The focus groups consisted of 13 people in the battleground state of Michigan,

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0: 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Big Books, Bold Ideas is coming up next here on NPR News with Carrie Miller. Breezy today, quite breezy, in fact, with gusts coming from the south, I believe. South. And bringing with it muggy air later and throughout the day. Highs mid-80s today. Chance of storms tonight, still breezy. And then the temperatures drop. Cooler with sunshine tomorrow, highs mid-70s. And then highs just in the low 60s on Sunday. It's 11.
2: Hedwige d'Onticott's new novel is a return to a life-changing experience and her effort to figure out what it meant.
3: There are so many moments, you know, in one's life where you think you're having an ordinary day, you think you're sort of like routinely going through your life, and something just suddenly happens that changes the course of it. And so it's like a demarcation line in these moments of our lives, in the before and the after. And that's in part what led me to wanting to write the novel, you know, to express this idea of like, what if it were real? And what would it feel like for someone to walk away from that kind of situation and then go on about and continue living their lives?
2: A novel I'll be recommending to readers everywhere. Stay tuned.
4: Live from NPR News, I'm Lakshmi Singh. Across the country, flags are flying at half-staff. Bells have tolled, names have been read aloud in memory of the nearly 3,000 people who were killed in the 9/11 terrorist attacks on U.S. soil 25 years ago today. Ceremonies have been held in New York.
5: William F. Abrahamson.
6: Richard Anthony Achetta.
5: Henrik Bernard Ackerman.
4: In Shanksville, Pennsylvania. And outside Washington, D.C., President Trump honored the families and victims of the attacks at the Pentagon. NPR's Frank Ordonez reports Trump also used the speech to defend the administration's war against Iran.
7: President Trump and the First Lady listened as the names of the 184 people killed at the Pentagon were read at the beginning of the 25th anniversary ceremony of the attacks that killed nearly 3,000 people in New York, Washington, D.C., and Shanksville, Pennsylvania. In honoring those who died, Trump also sought to tie the moment to his decision to go to war in Iran.
8: We will never, ever forget. That's why we fight today. We don't have a choice. It can only be victory.
7: Trump spoke of American unity following the 9/11 attacks, calling it the authentic spirit of the nation. Franco Ordonez, NPR News.
4: In connection to the war against Iran, diesel prices have topped $6 a gallon for the first time ever. The national average is $6.05. NPR's Stephen Bisaha says it's more than just truckers paying for the higher cost at the pump.
9: This rise in diesel prices has been rapid. It's gone up 42 cents a gallon in September alone. And since the war with Iran started, diesel's up $2.30. The recent hike follows a steep increase in oil prices as the U.S. war against Iran escalates. Farmers use diesel to power equipment, and that food then gets shipped to stores in trucks also fueled by diesel, so this could drive up grocery bills. Other goods shipped across the country could also see price increases. Stephen Bisaha, NPR News.
4: Well, more than 100,000 people turned out for the National Football League's first ever regular season game Down Under. They watch as the San Francisco 49ers beat the Los Angeles Rams at Australia's Melbourne Cricket Ground. Unlike the Niners, the Rams arrived only 28 hours before kickoff and kept their body clocks on California time. However, Coach Sean McVay says he does not believe the tight travel schedule had anything to do with the loss. This is NPR.

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2: For NPR News in the Twin Cities, I'm Emily Reese. Events around Minnesota today are marking 25 years since the September 11th attacks, with music, ceremonies, and community service, as Teltimer Wilcox reports.
3: In St. Paul, hundreds of people are signed up to volunteer at a meal packing event for Second Harvest Heartland. It's the fifth annual event commemorating 9/11 and part of a nationwide program organizing volunteer events today. In Minneapolis, volunteers are holding a memorial concert at the Lake Harriet Bandshell this evening. Organizers say it will be the final annual concert after struggling to find volunteers in recent years. Several cities are marking the day with ceremonies with their fire departments and city officials, including Duluth, Edina, and St. Cloud. I'm Estelle Timar Wilcox.
2: A court found a Minneapolis man not guilty by reason of mental illness in the 2023 killing of a store clerk. Judge Michael Burns says Hennepin County prosecutors proved beyond a reasonable doubt that Taylor Justin Schultz beat and stabbed 66-year-old Robert Scafty at Oak Ove Grocery. But Burns found Schultz not guilty because three psychological evaluations determined that the 47-year-old was suffering from severe mental illness and did not comprehend his actions. County Attorney Mary Moriarty says Schultz is under civil commitment at the State Security Hospital.
4: This result actually protects public safety better than a prison sentence would, because this is indefinite. That is why when sometimes people are competent and can make that decision, they opt not to ask for a legal defense of mental illness because they want to get out of prison at some point.
2: The court delayed Schultz's trial until he was well enough to understand the legal proceedings. The Federal Bureau of Investigation and the Bureau of Indian Affairs executed a search warrant on the Red Lake Reservation yesterday. The FBI confirms it involved the tribe's child welfare building. The Red Lake Tribal Council says there's no known threat to the public and no arrests have been made at this time. The FBI says it cannot comment on the ongoing investigation. You're listening to NPR News.
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7: I'm Carrie Miller. This is Big Books, Bold Ideas, the show and podcast where readers meet writers. Thanks for listening. There is often a before and after, an emotional demarcation when a traumatic experience overtakes your life, and it can take a long time to learn what living in the after will be like. In December 2018, writer Edwige Dontecot had an experience like that, and her new novel is an indication that she is still figuring out what the after is. Edwige Dontecot is the author of many books, including Breath Eyes Memory and Claire of the Sea Light, one of my favorites. Her new novel is titled Day, and she joins us from Miami, Florida. Welcome back to the show. Good to talk to you again.
8: Thank you, Carrie. Thank you so much for having me. It's nice to be back.
7: I called it an emotional demarcation that it's a kind of split that a trauma can introduce into one's life. How would you describe it?
8: I agree with that that way of thinking about it. I think there are so many moments, you know, in one's life where you think you're having an ordinary day, you think you're sort of like routinely going through your life, and something just suddenly happens that changes the course of it. And so it's like a demarcation line that, you know, it's like we start thinking in these moments of our lives, in the before and the after. So certainly that's true. That was true for me in that experience, which pales in comparison for other people who have been through this kind of experience, but still has that before and after element to it.
7: I've noted something you just said, and I remember that when we talked about this years ago, you said something similar, which is, well, my experience was frightening, but it is nothing compared to. I feel like you feel the need to give that disclaimer. And I think some of this will be understood when we talk specifically about what happened. But why do you feel the need to do that? It was incredibly frightening, right?
8: Yes, but it's not that there's, trauma Olympics, as folks saying. But I think it's important to clarify that, of course, in these types of experiences, there are people who come out feeling lucky that either they weren't like fatal victims or had loved ones that lost loved ones, and then they're the survivors. And mine was probably the last on the echelon. Perhaps we should just get into it.
7: Let's do it.
8: So folks are not confused.
7: Please, it happened to you in the fall of 2018. Do I have the timing right?
8: It was December 2017. Yeah, I was in a mall in Miami called Adventura Mall when suddenly I was doing some last minute shopping to get this character, a cell phone for my daughter, when suddenly I heard these gunshots and I, ran, and everybody around me was running. I left my car in the parking lot, just ran to the edge of the parking lot and hid behind a bush and sort of texted, but didn't, and was frightened because I thought I was in a mass shooting. And a few hours later, we learned that it wasn't a real mass shooting, that it was some kind of hoax that some people had been carrying out throughout different malls in South Florida. But there was those moments where folks were running, were shouting, calling for their loved ones, and those sounds were going. It felt like an actual mass shooting because we all watched the coverage of these events. And it just feels, in that moment, you feel like, oh, I guess it's my turn. Like, I guess I'm in one, and it's a very horrible and scary feeling. And again, when I talk about feeling like lucky that it wasn't real for one thing, but also at the same time feeling a kind of proximity to people who've had the real thing, who've actually had casualties. And that's in part what led me to wanting to write the novel, to express this idea of like, what if it were real? And what would it feel like for someone to walk away from that kind of situation and then go on about and continue living their lives?
7: I guess as I listened to you describe it, I thought, really, this is a huge difference, but it might be the only difference, is that you didn't witness actual carnage, but you did experience everything that people experience up to the witnessing of the carnage. Is that right to say?
8: To a certain extent, yes. And I think perhaps my experience might approximate what it is for people who say, might live down the street from an event like that, or might live in a neighborhood, might know some people, that sense of proximity of, being part of a wave of that kind of event, or even those of us who watch it in the news from very remote distance but are affected because we're humans, because we're part of a community and we're thinking about these families. And so all of that for me was evoked in that moment, both when I thought I was, becoming part of sort of that very sad community that in the aftermath of these events, but also it made me feel closer to people who, family members, for example, who have to hear about that, or parents who have to go pick up their children from school because they've gotten that alert, or, all of it. It made me feel, I think, connected more closely to these actual events when I hear about them. And of course, I'm from a place, Haiti, where now these massacres And, you know, these other types of mass shootings are nearly daily occurrences. Mm. So that's like sort of like the layering of, you know, of feeling that proximity to violence that so many of us feel as Haitian Americans as well.
7: You know, your description of it as a wave really resonates, because in any deeply traumatic event, you are not just absorbing the horror of whatever is happening, but you're also absorbing the experience of the people around you, the fact that they are witnessing it too, and you're witnessing them witnessing. Does that make sense?
8: Oh, absolutely. Absolutely. And that's exactly what it was like, because initially, I think if you hear pops, because, you know, there are so many things in life in a way, sadly, that are, you know, sound like gunshots, a car backing up, or if you hear that and everybody's going about their business, you wouldn't react, right? So part of my reaction was watching other people react. So I basically started running when others started running.
7: Right.
8: And so you're watching what other folks are doing. You're watching their reaction in a way to validate your reaction. So it's a kind of, also then people, I've also been in other situations that are different than this, but like when you're a plane and they're doing that emergency landing, mm-hmm. and suddenly your neighbor, like this person that you're like, you know, like me, I read a book, so I'm like, don't talk because I want to read.
7: Same here.
8: but suddenly that person becomes your best friend,
7: right? You know?
8: And you're clutching hands, and so I think that's the way also, you know, like the young people in my life call it trauma bonding, but. You know, just like suddenly you're really part of this collective that's reacting to this suddenly extraordinary event.
7: You know, I was thinking about this a couple weeks ago because I was watching a movie and I realized that I was not seeing the trauma on screen. All I was seeing was the faces of the people witnessing it. And that's almost worse. That is almost worse than actually witnessing it yourself.
8: Well, I mean, I think it's just like those details. They're not realistic, what you're describing, in a way.
7: Mm-hmm.
8: I mean, for example, you know, this past weekend, there was a massacre in Kenskoff in Haiti, and where this armed group moved into this really beautiful town. And there was an image like that of a mother who had lost her sons in this massacre and was just holding her face. And, you know, and I think of, for example, images you saw from 9/11 of just a shoe.
7: It's true.
8: Or, you know, I think in a way these are, as novelists work with those kinds of details, you try to tell a larger story in the details. But these observation of seeing people's reactions is sort of, it's part of it's almost a continuation of your own feelings, right? Like the way you, I think when we're in the middle of something traumatic, we think, oh my gosh, like we see people, like we see the parents on the news who have lost their children. You think, oh, I would never be able to do that.
7: Right.
8: But at the same time, you know, there's something that drives, like that there's a drive that you want that story told. You want your child to be remembered. You want their life to have not been in vain. So there's all these ways that you're sharing in a way as an extension of their lives. Like you, because now you're suddenly a stand-in for someone you love who's no longer around.
7: Right.
8: So I think that's what we're seeing also in that reaction, because we're also gauging like how best to react, because our bodies are still kind of shaking in a way.
7: I don't want to forget to ask you this about what happened to you in 2017 at that mall. You've written about it before. I remember when we had a previous interview, we talked about it. And I wondered if there was something that you could not express in the nonfiction of it that you felt like you could express in fiction. I guess I'm asking why. How'd you come back to this? Why?
8: Yeah, I mean, after it happened, I, you know, and then this experience in the mall happened, And then in February 2018, Marjory Stoneman Douglas happened, where this mass shooting in a school in Parkland, Florida, when I was living in Florida. So then I my children started having these mass shooter drills at their schools, and then we started going to the March for Our Lives rally. So I wanted to write about, in nonfiction, that loss of innocence, right? That young people in America have. We're in an era where, you know, I went to Brown University in graduate school. There was a mass shooter at Brown, and there were some children in some of these mass shootings now who have been also in other mass shootings. Like, oh, it was like this double exposure for them. So I wanted to write about that as like as a mother who was seeing that go through and who had had that experience. So I saw, you know, I wrote about it in my essay collection, We're Alone. Mm-hmm. And I think that was a way for me of processing it. And of course, you know, fiction, I think for me, takes a little bit longer to develop because, and also I need to get out of myself the sort of the more didactic element of it, of that storytelling. And in fiction, you have to create people. So writing about it in nonfiction, I think, was part of my processing it. And then, and when I started writing about it, I wrote that first chapter in fiction. So I think in fiction, fiction allowed me, or this book, you know, Day, allowed me to go deeper into the aftermath mm-hmm. of it. And to just follow all the way through someone who had gone through this experience and then is like, what was it like to process it and then still have a very active life, you know, trying to keep a relationship together, trying to raise a child, trying to have a job, while still have this lingering, feeling of renewed precarity in your life, like not feeling safe in many spaces and having your family feel unsafe back home. So the fiction more than the nonfiction, and that often happens to me when I have an experience that sparks fiction, allows a sort of a more expensive, a broader exploration through storytelling of those types of experiences.
0: I was trying to remember who the writer is. It might be Stephen King, who says fiction is the lie that tells the truth. Mm-hmm. I mean, go ahead.
8: No, I think different people have said it in different ways, but absolutely, yeah, I agree. Yeah,
0: I mean, in some ways, I think you're saying there were still emotional truths that for all of the chronological and the power of that nonfiction piece, which I read, I still couldn't quite get at what it's like to live with this. Is that right?
8: Mm-hmm. Yeah. And I think, I mean, to expend that quote, whoever the genius was who said it, but multiple truths also. I think fiction allows us to tell multiple truths from, you know, we can experience it from different perspectives. We can sort of fast forward, go back. And they was still sort of this lingering kernel of it that is just I couldn't escape. And all of my, I could grant all of my concerns to Magnolia, the main character, while at the same time also, you know, going beyond like to the broader issues and just covering many of the things that, you know, in life, I think so many of us are, you know, juggling multiple things. And I also wanted to capture that in fiction, things that were both related and unrelated to this incident.
0: I'm Carrie Miller. You're listening to Big Books, Bold Ideas, and I'm in conversation with Edwige Dondicott. If you've just joined us, perhaps you've missed a bit of the beginning of the conversation, but I think it's important to understand where we go from here. In December of 2017, and Edwige has written about this before, but she was at a Miami mall. There was a hoax of a mass shooting, but The people that didn't know it was a hoax in the moment went through many of the things that one experiences in a trauma like that. As if you've joined us, you've heard us saying she wrote about it in nonfiction. She has now come back to it to write about in fiction, and that's what we're going to get into. The new novel is titled Day. So your lead character, Magnolia, I found this interesting. I thought about this a lot. She's reluctant to tell almost anyone that she was in the mall when this shooting, which turned out to be a real shooting, and as the news of the shooting starts to leak out, she's kind of wondering how long she can hold this to herself. In fact, if I remember right, she lies at first to people, or she just doesn't tell the whole story about where she was. Tell me how you thought about that and you worked through that.
8: Yeah, I mean, initially she withholds the truth, I guess. And part of it, I remember when I started writing this as as fiction, I read the first chapter, the opening chapter, which is in the mall at the mass shooting, to my husband and daughters. We're on vacation, and I started reading. I wanted to see their reaction, because I often write, I just write through a first draft to tell myself the story. And I remember they were looking at me, sort of like not sure how to react. Like, and then I thought, what would, this character would have to tell everybody this story. And I think she intends to tell down the line, but often, and I discovered this writing this too, right? Every telling of any kind of experience, but especially a traumatic experience, is a retelling. It's an evocation of these emotions. And often that's why we cry sometimes when we're remembering or recounting something sad or something that's affected us in that way. And I think Magnolia has this kind of life that is speeding, sort of ballering forward. And she puts on pause her telling of it, because there's some details that even she is not in the initial telling, doesn't want to acknowledge. Mm-hmm. For example, how close she came to the mass shooter, how they might have brushed against one another in the mall. And these are things that in the sort of like recounting, she remembers. But I think, I think of her not telling in a way. I think she's telling the reader. That's, for me, was the premise of this story too. That's how I worked my way through it. That she's telling Carrie, she's telling me, she's telling whoever reads this book. We are her confidants in this experience. So she may not be telling the people around us, but she's telling the reader. And that's why the book is written in first person present tense, so that we feel like we're going on a continual like journey with her, as even she's processing how to tell that, how to share that story herself.
0: It also made me recall that, have you ever had an experience, and not something this traumatic, but where it's emotional, and you're fine about it until you start to tell somebody that you're close to, and you then have to absorb their shock, their worry for you, a bit of their trauma too, and suddenly you're not fine in the time. And I wondered if Magnolia was also just not ready to, because at one point she tells her friends and family that she's come through unscathed, almost as if she's delaying any kind of an emotional reaction from the people who love her, the people around her.
8: Mm-hmm. No, I absolutely agree. And I think that goes back to what you said about watching the film and watching the reactions, like the faces. Mm-hmm. And I think in a way, even the recounting, right, to see, I think sometimes we gauge other people's responses to see, like, am I reacting to this the right way? And I don't think she was ready initially to deal with all of that. But she also has this life that pulls her in immediately. You know, as soon as she leaves the mall, there's a bunch of things waiting. And she thinks that, you know, so she has the luxury of putting that on pause. But trauma has a way of resurfacing in, at unexpected moments.
0: I mean, I recently had an experience like that where someone in the family died rather suddenly. And well, thank you. I got the news and I had to share it with other people in the family. That was more difficult than actually receiving the news. I don't know why, but it is something about that, the witnessing of the person that you're telling, you know, that was like the falling apart moment, not the actual receiving. Does that make sense?
8: Oh, that makes perfect sense. I remember, you know, when my mom passed away, she was in hospice at home. And I had two responses to that. Like the first, there was a time where if like, I want to not share the news initially because I wanted to linger in that moment where she was still alive in so many people's minds. And then when it was time to share, I felt like aside from my, you know, my siblings, I told one and I said, you tell the others, because I just couldn't like say it over and over. And my husband had, you know, I asked him to do the rest of it to tell other people, because I think it feels like, for example, every time, if I had to say it many times, that would be the many amounts of times that she would die in a way.
0: Right.
8: And so I completely understand that experience. The sharing is also, it's like it's forcing sometimes something to sink in sooner than is comfortable, you know.
0: I think it's also, and I think Magnolia goes through this, it's also kind of I've said this for the fourth time, am I reacting in the appropriate way that the person who's receiving this news thinks I should? It's kind of an inevitable experience to have, right? Where you know in some ways you're being judged in of all moments that moment, and yet you really can't escape that, can you?
8: No, absolutely not, because you're sort of living in the world. And frankly, and I think all these, you know, the different characters in the book wrestle with that, with their own trauma, that there are no, it's like grief, you know, the book is called Day, which means mourning or grief in Haitian Creole. And there's no pattern. There's no mold. There's no blueprint. And, you know, it's a cliche, but everybody, you know, grieves differently. And I think everybody also feels, you know, like Magnolia feels unentitled to this grief, right? Because like she feels like what we were talking about in the beginning, that there are people who have actual losses that are more entitled to the grief also than she is.
0: It's really important what you've just said, because I feel like she feels that about a lot of the things that are happening to members of her family, that her parents are living in Haiti and there's an ongoing discussion about if and when they are going to come to the U.S. to escape it. And yet I get the impression that Magnolia feels like the grief of what their experience also isn't hers to claim. Is there something to that?
8: Yeah, there's absolutely something to that, because her, you know, her mom has a mental illness in the book, and she's had a whole childhood of also, that's another place where silence played an important role in her life, where she had to protect her mother, her family unit, really, by not sharing that with other people, because then you have outside gazes. Is the child okay? And so she's used to that kind of silence. So when she comes to this moment, too, it becomes like just the, sometimes things are evoked from within us, you know, like from like sort of like body memory that certainly are enacted here.
0: Mm-hmm. What you just said reminds me of something. I'm not going to get this right, but I think Toni Morrison talks about this kind of re-memory that some trauma is so deep it lives outside. It lives.
8: Yeah.
0: Do I have that right? What? How did she talk about that?
8: I think it's in Beloved, and it's an extraordinary notion. And if I'm remembering correctly myself, I remember she talks about re-memory. Where, let's say, if a house was there,
0: yeah.
8: I mean, that's a physical and it's no longer there, you know, but it's still sort of a, you know, of course it's Toni Morrison, so it was more eloquent and more. But this idea of like inhabiting memory, you know, memory being fully within us, right? And if the thing that was there is always there for you in some ways, be it joy, you know, I'm taking it to another place, but being joy or also being trauma. And how, you know, I think there's so much about memory that inhabits us, but at the same time, there's something about trauma that in order to heal wants us to forget, right? And so that's also the mutedness of that, of sort of like to stay like just involved in your rest of environment. You can't also inhabit your trauma all the time. And I think that's what Magnolia struggles with.
0: Yeah, I think, I thought I remembered Toni Morrison writing something about, you know, the trauma is anchored in a place. And it lives in that place, somewhat outside of the human experience.
8: Yeah.
0: Of course, as you've noted, she would have said it so much more beautifully than my fumbling around. But what you said reminded me. I want to ask you about Magnolia has a child, Zoe, and her husband, and she's like rather amicably separated from her husband. She sees him all the time. She acknowledges that he's a great father to Zoe. She still loves him in a way. Then her parents have arrived from Haiti, as we've noted, to avoid this outbreak of violence. And I just want you to know that I loved the depiction of the day in, day out experience of this family. I mean, it felt so true and so approachable. And so I'd love to know about how you thought about kind of the emotional temperature of the interaction of this family with all of the flaws and the, you know, the stuff they have to go through with each other. How'd you think about it?
8: Oh, thank you so much for that. I really appreciate that, because one of the other, you know, Morrison notions that I'm attached to, which is about evil versus goodness. And towards the end of her life, she gave us Morrison gave a series of lectures at Harvard, I think, and which followed a shooting in an Amish community, where that community then visited the parents of the shooter and so that inspired her, this whole series on goodness. And I really wanted in a book that is about grief and about evil, really, to also have goodness and to have love and to have joy. And for me, you know, there's that Zoe, that sort of this family unit of these young people trying to, create a life together is an important part of it, because we are surrounded by so many different horrors in this moment in time, but there is also so much goodness. So I wanted that to be part of this story as well. And their little family unit for me, it was made that sort of like put this beacon of joy in the middle of all of it.
0: Yeah. I just, if I can, because I've read a lot of your books, you have this wonderful ability to balance. It is the trauma, the darkness never feels overwhelming because and you do it without being showy. I don't know how you do it, but there is always, you know, these moments of joy that are such a relief and you catch your breath. But I think you don't draw attention to it. It just, like I said, this emotional temperature just feels just right to me in your novels. Can I say that?
8: Thank you. No, I appreciate that. I mean, there's always, you know, even in the writing, you feel it. And this, I felt like I wanted to invite folks into the lives of these people, into Magnolia's life. I wanted to invite them to her, you know, Harrison's family Sunday dinners. Mm-hmm. I wanted people to lose themselves in that. And like every, you know, I think one worries about, you know, is it exciting enough? But I definitely wanted folks to feel kind of immersed in this story through this family, through their good, through their bad, through their questioning, through their complications, through their messiness. But to come on this journey with the character, with Magnolia and her people.
0: Yeah. I now I get it when I've heard you say that you want people to be drawn in and immersed, because there's this, I found this scene so wistful and I really resonated with it. There's a scene that the family has gathered, and these are the grandparents and the cousins, and Magnolia's daughter Zoe is celebrating her birthday, and it's winding down this day where there has been some amazing food, which I'm going to ask you about in a minute. But the birthday party's winding down, and Magnolia asks everyone to stay for a picture. Boy, this happens at every family reunion. You know, the food's, it's messy. It looks ridiculous. And, oh, now let's do the family picture. And you write, framing the shot, I try to include every face. The light is perfect with its pre-dusk glow. I tweak the aperture, keeping everyone in focus, even as tears gather at the corners of my eyes. It's such a quiet moment, Edwigen, yet it's so, oh, so wistful. It's one of the scenes I really took away from the novel. Do you understand why? Tell me how you thought about putting the scene together.
8: Well, I kept thinking of all these family gatherings I had been to. And now, of course, there's so many more cameras, right? Everyone right. has a camera. And even as the young people are going back to, you know, original, like the old school type of cameras. But Magnolia, among her many other interests, is photography, and especially a kind of photography called spirit photography, which also extraordinarily fascinates me, where it's the kind of photography where you like, they're sort of like manipulated, where someone, you might put like, I guess it's pre-AI, but but you might have Jesus on your shoulder, or God help us. or you might like put like a family member. Actually, we used to, you know, in Haiti with the photo studios, they used to like manipulate image, and there's a lot of that. And also, many photographers from the African continent did that with their photo studios. But she's also so interested in photography, but also interested in documenting these moments that are, for this family, very routine. You know, they do it every Sunday. But and when you're, you know, in an immigrant family, especially one that's scattered with different generations, different people in different parts of the world, these documents, you're so, and I am too, like so preoccupied about documenting the particular moment and place you're in. And so definitely Magnolia in that moment was trying to do that, especially for birthdays. This family loves birthdays.
0: Did you say you're kind of obsessed with this too?
8: The spirit photography, yes.
0: Well, tell me why. That's an old art, isn't it?
8: Yes. Oh, it's very old. And I because I think, you know, my earliest pictures, we didn't, growing up in Haiti, to my parents were in New York. My dad left when I was 2, my mom when I was 4. And in order to have a picture every year, sometimes twice a year, we would have to go into a photo studio in downtown Port-au-Prince to have a portrait taken that then my parents would get of me. And sometimes, just like a lot of African photography, they would be a beautiful backdrop, or they would like make a double exposure. There was like a kind of fun thing about it. And then when I got, you know, to the States and I started seeing these images of like manipulated, sometimes, you know, like someone on a deathbed and they would have an angel.
0: Right.
8: Yeah. And so I was just extraordinarily intrigued by those. And I sort of like looked deep into them. Now it's very easy. Anybody can do it with the AI. But before then, there was something so... I think because it was connected to my childhood experience of photography, that being able to make some things that perhaps someone might be thinking visible through an image, for me, like, was because that imagery was what connected me to my parents who were abroad, that it became very, like, a very powerful idea for me.
0: Do you have an expansive family that, like the one that you've described in the novel?
8: I married into one.
0: Oh, you did?
8: My husband has a very extensive family, and every like wedding is huge. But when I first moved to Florida, though, I was beautifully welcomed into this larger family. I had some friends who would invite us to the Sunday dinners, and it was just really, it was beautiful. I loved it so much. First of all, the reoccurrence of it, and I feel like in a way that helped me raise my children in the same way that I was raised in Haiti, because in Haiti you had these big, extensive like relatives who lived nearby. But when I first moved to New York when I was 12, my dad was a deacon in this church that owned a building we lived in, and folks also used to take turns going from apartment to apartment. And, you know, doing potluck Sunday dinners. So Sunday dinners were a really big part of my life. So I married into a very extensive family, but also I had extensive chosen family.
0: Boy, the food in this novel. My gosh. I mean, much of the gathering of the family, and now that I've heard your story, I understand where this comes from, but the family in the novel is done around food. My mouth watered every time this feast was laid out. I thought, Edwige Dondekamp must be a great cook. Are you a really good cook?
8: Oh my goodness. I wish I were.
0: Don't be humble. Come on.
8: I can follow a good recipe, yes.
0: But, so you are good. I mean, you know what you're doing in the kitchen.
8: I'm okay. But I come from women who also, you know, my aunt Denise, who raised me in Haiti, I thought she had this gift that she could make a very simple white rice, like that you just like we say in Creole, coupe douette, like bite your finger off. Like you would bite your finger off eating it. So they're like these sort of like natural, you know, cooks. I'm not one of those. Definitely, I would need a lot more practice. But yeah, the food in this novel is pretty delicious.
0: Oh man!
8: And also food is used. I think, you know, food in so many cultures is built as a community builder.
0: Right.
8: But in this family, they take it even further. They also reserve food for the dead during their meals. So there's always like a plate of food for those who are not there.
0: So I think this is a good moment to read the excerpt, because it starts after the dinner has been held, and they're back in the kitchen. What do you want to say anything else about this?
8: Yes. So, as you mentioned, you know, the Magnolia and her partner Harrison go back and forth. They're co-parenting, doing their sort of temporary break. And this is after one of those dinners that they share, sometimes smaller dinners, sometimes larger dinner. This is after a smaller dinner. And Magnolia decides to make a revelation.
0: All right.
8: After dinner, we return to the kitchen. Zoe goes off to her room to do homework. The kitchen is quiet, except for the soft hum of the fridge. Harrison rinses the dishes before loading them into the dishwasher. "I saw you that same day," he says, his back to me as he bends to rinse a mug in the sink. "I know. I couldn't think of anything else to say." "How little do you trust me?" he asks, turning fully toward me, his eyes wide. He generally wants an answer. "How little do you even trust that I care about you or what happens to you?" His face crunches up and he's clenching his teeth, trying not to be heard by Zoe. When he turns back to the dishwasher and switches it on, it sounds like rain. "Why?" he finally allows himself to shout. And of course, he is asking about more than the mall. He's asking about our lives, our future. The words won't come, not in my mouth, not in my mind. I can barely explain the mall. Even when I search for details online, scrolling through new threads on my phone and laptop, I try to convince myself I wasn't really there, that I'm just following the story from a distance. But I was there, curled up on the floor at Oasis beside strangers. No, I don't want their stories or the stories of those who died to become mine. I remember the escalator. I froze when I heard the first gunshot. The steps kept moving beneath me, slow, achingly slow, lifting me and dozens of others upward while I stood stunned and motionless. Then someone shoved me, nearly knocking me down, and I started running. I ran and ran, and then I hid. But I thought of him. I thought of Zoe. I lay on the floor, in part terrified of never seeing them again. If I understood all this better, maybe I could explain it more clearly, not just to myself, but especially to him. Even if the explanation is incomplete, just like our life together felt incomplete. It was so incomplete that I made him leave. The mall was one of many experiences I had that day. There were also the Brickell showings and my mother's appendicitis and dinner with him and Zoe. I had to move through it all for Zoe, maybe even for him. I'm still learning how. "Given everything, I did okay," I said, forcing myself to sound calm. "What do you mean you did okay?" he asks. "All I left behind was my bag and my sandals, and not, for example, my corpse. You lost your shoes and your bag? How did you even drive?" "You don't need them for that," I say, trying to smile. "Are you kidding me right now?" he asks, behind gritted teeth, still making sure he wouldn't be overheard by Zoe. "We spoke from the car. We saw you that night. Is this why?" He freezes mid-sentence as the realization sinks in. He leans forward, his voice rising as though he solved some great mystery. "The water guns."
0: Edwige Dondicott reading from her new novel, Day. You said something a while back that in our conversation that piqued my curiosity, which was that you wrote this first draft and you read it to your daughters and your husband, and they were a little, startled that this is where you were going in this novel? Is that right?
8: Yeah, I think they were, first of all, I was really happy that they were interested. Like, they sat through the whole thing. Nobody fidgeted. No teenager pulled out a phone. And so that was, for me, a good, promising, and they were very encouraging. But they were also like, what happens next? And and part of it was, and then I realized after the first chapter, it was like there were so many possible ways to go.
0: Mm-hmm.
8: And I tried many different ways. And what felt the closest to, so the more realistic to the character for me was that kind of silence, that first processing before telling.
0: This is what I wondered about, whether the first chapter in your first draft really flowed, and then you had to make a bunch of choices. And then maybe the way forward wasn't as clear as the first chapter was. Is that the case? Yes.
8: Yeah, absolutely. And I think that's often for me for first chapters, because I write like messy drafts to tell myself the story. And so the first chapter is kind of like that dream you have that just like leads to the idea, or, and it's still that space where you're testing in your mind, like, is this a short story? Is this a novel? And so after the first chapter, because I had lived that experience, felt, you know, like much easier than the rest of it. And also again, going back to this idea of, you know, desensitization, and I think for a lot of folks, it feels just like, oh, I don't, you know, people always like, oh, I don't want to read about a mass shooting. I don't want to relive this in some way. And I think the character feels that. But I always knew, even, you know, before writing the first chapter, that this would be a book about the aftermath, like what happens after. And I have done mass shooter training, not like simulations, but where it's like a lecture with the police officer and the slides and what to do. And they have different protocols, but the one that the sections of this book are framed on, it's the run, hide, fight. And all the time, like, I always wonder what happens then after whatever the outcome, after you've gone through these, this protocol. And for me, like, the fourth part of the book is Day, which is the title, which is the aftermath, the lingering effect, and how people deal with it. And again, I don't think there's a blueprint. I don't think there's a model. It's all so affected by who the person is, what other trauma they're carrying, their personality, their sense of events, and their sense of just connection to the police or to the event itself. And for Magnolia, she has a double layer of it, not just what has happened in this mall in America, but what is also happening with her family in Haiti.
0: Bedwich, thank you so much. Thank you for the conversation. It's so good to talk to you again.
8: Thank you. Likewise. I appreciate it.
0: Edwige Dantecott's new novel is titled Day.

0: I'm Carrie Miller. Marlon James is a rock star interview, and he's just been named as a Booker Prize finalist. You can see him September 12th at Talking Volumes. 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

0: per hour. Highs will be in the mid 80s today, and it's supposed to get more humid as the day goes as well. But that's all getting blown out of town. And in my case, I am tremendously grateful for that. It'll be breezy overnight as that cool front comes in, low of about 60. Tomorrow will be in the mid 70s. On Sunday, just in the low 60s. Right now it's 83. Politics Friday is up next. It's noon.
1: This is Politics Friday on NPR News. I'm Brian Baxt. Welcome back for our fall season as we approach the midterm election. For the next several weeks, we'll bring you interviews with candidates, voices of voters, and some head-to-head debates. That's just a taste of what's in store as we drive closer to November 3rd, the election where Minnesota will pick a new governor, U.S. senator, and so much more. But we start with an acknowledgement of a somber national anniversary. 25 years ago today, America suffered its worst terrorist attack. It changed our country in many ways. We'll explore how that tragic event hit home in Minnesota and whether its lessons endure. Then, how some voters are thinking about the election that's now less than 2 months away.
2: We're hearing a lot about just the need for getting back to the Minnesota they grew up with.
1: Don't worry, our politics team is here too for insights and analysis. Settle in, that's coming up after the news.
3: Live from NPR News, I'm Lakshmi Singh. It's the 25th anniversary of 9/11, the attacks that claimed nearly 3,000 lives in New York City, outside Washington, D.C., and in Shanksville, Pennsylvania. Passengers and crew members of Flight 93 prevented a planned terrorist attack on Washington, D.C. Everyone on board died when the plane instead crashed in an empty field in Shanksville. NPR member station WPSU Sydney Roach reports from this morning's remembrance ceremony at the Flight 93 National Memorial.
4: Family members read the names of those who died aboard Flight 93 on September 11th, 2001.
5: Patricia Cushing, my mother.
4: 40 passengers and crew members were on board when Al-Qaeda terrorists took control. The passengers and crew learned of the attacks on the World Trade Center and the Pentagon and fought back against the hijackers.
6: Andrew Sonny Garcia.
4: The plane was headed for Washington, D.C., but instead crashed in a field in Shanksville, Pennsylvania. Everyone on board died.
7: Katuzi, Grand Colas, and our unborn child.
4: There are more events planned throughout the day and the weekend near the crash site. For NPR News, I'm Sydney Roach in Shanksville, Pennsylvania.
3: Iran says it will attend a regional meeting of the foreign ministers of countries in the Persian Gulf. The Iranian foreign ministry said that 8 foreign ministers will be attending to discuss issues around the Strait of Hormuz, which Iran has blockaded since the start of the war. More from NPR's Hadil Alshalchi.
8: The Iranian Foreign Ministry spokesperson Esmail Baqai announced that the meeting of foreign ministers will take place in Oman next week. He said the foreign ministers of Iran, Iraq, and other Arab states on the coast of the Persian Gulf and the Sea of Oman will be attending. He said that the meeting will address negotiations Iran and Oman have been part of to reach an agreement to temporarily reopen the Strait of Hormuz. The Iranian blockade of the strait has affected global oil supplies. U.S. diesel prices hit a new American high at an average of $6 a gallon this week. Hadil Alshalchi, NPR News, Istanbul.
3: In the U.S., the cost of living in August was up 3.4% from a year ago. Here's NPR's Scott Horsley.
9: Inflation heated up in August after a slowdown the month before. Prices rose 0.4% between July and August, with higher gasoline prices accounting for more than a third of that overall jump. Energy prices continue to climb in early September, with the average price of diesel fuel now topping $6 a gallon for the first time ever. The cost of airline tickets and used cars was also up last month. Stripping out volatile energy and food prices, so-called core inflation dipped to 2.4% in August, a slightly smaller annual increase than the previous month. Today's inflation report is the last big piece of economic news before next week's Federal Reserve meeting, where policymakers will have to decide whether to raise interest rates.
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0: For NPR News in the Twin Cities, I'm Emily Reese. It's going to be a blustery day for much of the region. South winds may gust to 50 miles per hour today in southwest Minnesota, where a wind advisory is in place through this evening. Gusts to

0: 35 miles per hour are possible in the Twin Cities. The winds are ushering in warm and humid air that'll collide with a cool front late this afternoon and this evening, sparking showers and thunderstorms. Some of those storms could be severe, with the greatest chances in central and northern Minnesota. Children's Minnesota is getting a $35 million gift from philanthropist Tom Golisano. The hospital plans to use the gift to fund new medical technology and treatment options. Children's Minnesota President Emily Chapman said it's a significant amount.
1: It's the scale of gift that allows us to accelerate work that we thought was going to take us a decade, to be able to move it forward in half the time and ensure that children do not have to leave the state of Minnesota to access some of those newer and evolving therapies.
0: Golisano's foundation has given large gifts to several pediatric hospitals across the country. This is the first in Minnesota. The funding will be spread out over the course of 5 years. In honor of the donation, Children's Minnesota will now call its Minneapolis location the Golisano campus. The number of killings and other violent crimes reported in Minnesota last year continued a years-long downward trend. That's according to data released by the state's Department of Public Safety. Law enforcement agencies recorded 132 murders in 2025 in Minnesota, compared with 172 in 2024. The overall violent crime rate also dipped to levels not seen since 2019. This is NPR News.
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4: This is Politics Friday on NPR News. I'm Brian Baxt. 25 years ago today, September 11th, 2001, a defining moment in our nation's history, a frightening, exceedingly tragic one, one that for a time seemed to create unity, national resolve. You might remember exactly where you were when you learned of the coordinated terrorism attacks, what you heard and saw, what you felt, what you did in response. For me, I was listening to this news station on a morning that I was assigned to work an evening shift as a politics reporter for the Associated Press. It was a Tuesday, a primary election day. There was a breaking news alert that interrupted a story by Don Gagne of NPR about education legislation.
5: The president warned that education shouldn't be a partisan issue.
6: I know reading is not a partisan issue.
7: Well, this is Perry Finelli in St. Paul now, and we're going to be breaking away from this story to bring you the breaking news now that we've received word that a plane, at least one plane now, has crashed in the World Trade Center in New York City. The Associated Press is covering.
8: Racked the top of the building. Perhaps,
4: I immediately turned on my television. The images were startling.
9: I heard a boom, looked up, and there was a big ball of fire. I'm now looking north at the World Trade Center.
4: And the ordeal was unfolding right before us.
10: Something major just happened at that building. Here we go to
11: the
10: tape.
11: We have the tape.
4: It was so catastrophic that it didn't seem real.
10: Oh, my God. If you can imagine the situation could get any worse, you've just seen it get worse. That was the second tower of the World Trade Center collapsing before our eyes.
4: Many people were paralyzed with fear, swept up in sadness, desperate for answers, outraged by what we'd soon find out were massive system failures. Governor Jesse Ventura spoke outside Minnesota's Capitol.
12: This is a time of great shock, of great sorrow, and great concern. But this is a time that we must be confident that we can meet the very difficult challenges put forth by these senseless and tragic acts.
4: Charlie Weaver, the public safety commissioner at the time, assured Minnesotans they were in no immediate danger.
13: There is absolutely no hint of any target in Minnesota. I can't emphasize that enough. There's no hint of any Minnesota targets.
4: The attacks led to a state of joint mourning. There were impromptu vigils on city streets, in community centers, and churches across the state.
14: The closing of these doors is a momentous, visible acknowledgement of the grief and tragedy our nation is experiencing.
4: By that weekend, a massive assembly formed outside of Minnesota State Capitol. tens of thousands of people showed up. Every inch of the lawn was occupied. People held flags. Fire trucks with their ladders hoisted lined the road between the Capitol and the cathedral.
11: You know what grief is. Only then can you...
4: There was a military jet flyover. Patriotic songs filled the air. Religious and civic leaders addressed the crowd.
15: Blessed are those who mourn, for they will be comforted. Blessed are the peacemakers, for they
16: May
15: will be
16: peace, called. Mercy, and blessing of God be upon all of you. We, the Muslim community of Minnesota, our hearts bleed for the horrific attack against the innocent civilians.
4: The tragedy was at once distant, in New York City, the Pentagon in Washington, and a farm field in Pennsylvania. Yet it pierced a sense of security across the country. The globe, really. 11 people with strong Minnesota ties were missing and later confirmed to have died. The brother of one of them, Gordon Ameth Jr., spoke at the ceremony. Eric Ameth says the family held out hope, but feared the worst.
17: My brother is alive. He will be alive to me for the rest of my life, whether he has survived or not. My brother will always be alive to me. Normally we think of heroes as soldiers of war, or rescue people like the ones represented here. But I think Gordy...
4: Investigators right here in the Twin Cities held a man who aroused suspicion among instructors at a flight academy. The man had taught simulator lessons to fly a large jet. He was labeled the 20th hijacker, one who never boarded the passenger planes turned into missiles. Zacharias Moussaoui, a French citizen and Al-Qaeda member, pleaded guilty to conspiracy charges years later and is serving life in prison.
18: He doesn't concede that Moussaoui is innocent, though he certainly says he is and has argued before a court that there are witnesses.
19: And his case from the start has put the government in a very difficult position.
4: The nationalities and religion of the attackers sparked hostility against immigrants and plenty of Islamophobia. There were calls to tone that down and not malign an entire faith because of the attack.
20: These acts and violence against innocents violate the fundamental tenets of the...
4: President George W. Bush at the Islamic Center of Washington, D.C.
20: The face of terror is not the true faith of Islam. That's not what Islam is all about. Islam is peace.
4: In Minnesota, a similar message was delivered and precautions were taken.
21: A spokesman for the Rochester Islamic Center says they closed the facility on Tuesday as a precaution. The center has received several emails from national Muslim organizations.
22: They are just advising people to take some precautions. You know, if somebody is trying to be abusive, just stay calm and do not respond and just try to stay out of trouble as much as possible.
21: Council on American Islamic Relations officials have received reports of harassment and recommend Muslims who wear traditional clothing consider staying out of public areas.
4: In those early days, the sorrow mixed with fear of additional attacks and anger that the intelligence failures allowed terrorism of this scale to happen in the first place. Influential Minnesota Congressman Jim Oberstar spoke with NPR News on September 11th.
23: We have to maintain a high level of vigilance and aggressive penetration of the terrorist organizations and a coordinated effort, not only among U.S. intelligence agencies, but with foreign intelligence organizations and foreign governments. And that becomes very difficult in a democracy, to maintain a high level of alertness.
4: There were calls for change, more security at airports, more surveillance of possible threats, tougher punishments of those deemed a terror threat. National security legislation known as the Patriot Act sailed through Congress within weeks. Minnesota's federal delegation was near unanimous in support, insisting, as then Republican Congressman Mark Kennedy did here, that civil liberties had been balanced against needed investigative tools.
24: Some critics still say this bill is too broad. What do you think?
25: There's a high degree of sensitivity on both sides of the aisle to make sure that we are not abridging civil liberties, and I'm sure that there's a commitment to do that, to make sure that we don't abridge it.
4: Among other things, the sweeping law created the Department of Homeland Security, now one of the biggest and most powerful government agencies. Politics changed too, at least in the short term. Voters demanded more civility from their candidates and seemed to get it. President Bush's approval rating hit an impressive 84% in Minnesota in the weeks after the attacks. Remember how I mentioned September 11th was a primary day? Voters in Minneapolis and St. Paul were narrowing their mayoral races. The election went on. In Minneapolis, incumbent Mayor Sharon Sales Belton and political newcomer R.T. Rybek advanced to the November ballot. This was Sales Belton.
0: I don't think that the campaign will ever be normal. I don't believe that our nation's response to the act of terrorism, as the president and other national leaders have said, is a single event response. I mean, people are going about their daily lives to be certain, but there's this underlying feeling of uncertainty that I think every one of us feels. And I fear that it will be with us for a while.
4: For R.T. Rybek, the personal achievement, coming out on top in the primary, was secondary to the anguish he and most Americans are feeling. His campaign would scale back, but press on.
1: It was very hard on election night when we were obviously had extremely good news that didn't feel very good that night because of everything else that was swirling around. And I think we'll continue to explore all that. But the bottom line is we're Americans, and Americans choose leaders by voting, and we're in the process of the most democratic action you can take. And we have no apology for that. We just want to make sure that we do it with the right tone.
4: The harmony in state and national politics, it would last a bit longer, only to fade as the initial response and recovery gave way to a war footing. Rybek prevailed in November. He would eventually win three terms, but then came up short as he ran for Minnesota governor. He's been involved in philanthropy and foundation work since. Rybek joins me now. Mayor, thanks for being here.
2: Thanks. That was quite a walk down memory lane.
4: Well, how indelible was September 11th for you, given that it was also the first time that you were on an election ballot?
2: Yeah, well, you know, I wanted to be mayor of Minneapolis since I was a kid and prepared myself for it all that way. So here I was on the first time I'd ever voted. We were at our neighbor's house at 7 a.m. and en masse walked down to the voting booth, and there were kids on trikes and pulling wagons. It was the most sort of all-American thing you could do. And I voted and we took off, and I get to a coffee shop in on Johnson Avenue in Northeast, and the TV was on, and they said there was a hijacking. That's all I knew. And then my phone went off, and my campaign called, explained what had happened, and said, we're all now going to stop campaigning. Mm. And, you know, in elections, you get your head turned around a little bit. And so there was this little thing of thinking, here we have this whole grassroots operation. It was the only way we were going to have any kind of chance. And we were wondering if there was some sort of a trick. Well, clearly it wasn't, and clearly we understood it. But I think at that moment, you know, my head went much more to what was going on in the country, and mm-hmm. I stopped campaigning, got on a bike with my wife, rode around town, and came to terms with the fact that the country was in a war, and I was not going to be mayor, and that was going to be small potatoes. So we just had to get clear on it. And then that night when I won.
4: Yeah, how did it change that night?
2: Well, I was stunned, because in general, I thought, honestly, I thought I was going to lose the first time I ran and come back and win. But the real question was like, what do you say? So I think I came up with something like, on this, the most tragic of nights, the city stands and the city stands ready for change, or something to that effect, which, you know, I think was a way to put all that together. But it sure, my huge lifetime ambition did not seem very relevant at that moment, that's for sure.
4: And it did change a little bit the way that you and Mayor Sales Belton campaigned going forward.
2: Yeah, very much so. I think the main thing that happened was there was a huge effort to paint me as untested, which, by the way, truth is a good defense. I was untested. And sort of there was this whole security thing wrapped in it. But I'm happy the the voters did give me a chance on that. But it was a big leap that the voters took, that this guy who had never been in office.
3: And then so you are elected, and you are elected into this kind of new environment, this new security environment. How do you approach it?
2: Well, it overwhelmed everything. And one of the things that happened is almost immediately 70 of us in all the city operations were flown to a place called Mount Weather, Virginia. And it's basically where Dick Cheney was in his underground cave. You know, you go to this, you go on down random rural Virginia and you see all these cars, but no people. So then you go underground, there's a whole city there.
3: Mm-hmm.
2: And for 3 days, they put us through preparedness training.
3: Like what?
2: Well, you have to stay in character. So I'm the mayor and everybody, the fire chief, and everybody's in their position. And then they'd give us a scenario. So one of them, ironically, was, okay, there was a bomb and a bridge collapsed. And so we're doing the drill and we realized, geez, we don't have the equipment to reach the top of a bridge. So we would get Homeland Security money to buy that. And when the actual 35W bridge collapsed.
3: In 2007.
2: That was the first piece of equipment we deployed. The other thing about that is that at one point they gave a scenario, there's a tornado that hit and a contagion discovered in the IDS. So rookie mayor gives the command, evacuate the IDS, and they stop the whole exercise and said, you just spread the contagion around town. You should have quarantined. So years later, when I'm running the Minneapolis Foundation in the IDS and we find out about COVID, I thought, we got to get the hell out of here because we're going to get quarantined. And, you know, those were the small things. But I think what really happened is the federal government became very involved. And I can go into this if you want, but I can draw a straight line from that moment of 9/11 to George Floyd's murder.
3: And we will get to that. But just staying with 9/11 for a minute. Yeah. I mean, I just have to think that the lack of broad social media, no Facebook, X, Twitter, whatever you want to call it, TikTok back then, maybe was a blessing in retrospect?
2: What a good question. I mean, I think the short answer is yes. It was a blessing because part of the problem was getting straight information about what was going on and who was responsible. We didn't need a whole lot of rumors at that point. I would say, however, there was almost immediately this kind of media lockdown. And I think, speaking as a former reporter and you as a reporter during that time, I'm sure there was going through your head, what is my responsibility versus what is the truth? I mean, for instance, we never really got into were the Saudis tied to this. And I think very quickly it settled into what sounded very similar to what my mother told me about growing up in San Francisco during World War II. That it was all this, you know, the information you were getting was quite managed. And everybody was on board, but everyone was on board in part because you weren't getting information about anything more in depth.
3: This harmony that we saw in those days, weeks, even months after, did you think it could last?
2: I definitely thought it could last until almost immediately. The responses from the federal government were very much about targeting people of the Islamic faith. And then it became very clear that this was going to be used as a political weapon. And
3: but you heard George W. Bush in that
2: in the clip you just played. And I think he was using words like that. But at the same time, Dick Cheney was directing all sorts of things. Like really early on, my police chief came in and said, our city's just been put on a terrorism watch list. And I said, well, why? You know, good question. And he said, I can't tell you. I've been ordered by the federal government not to tell you. And I said, well, I'm actually your boss, and I'm ordering you to tell me. And we have this big kind of fight about it. But he finally conceded that they had put Minneapolis on a watch list because of the number of people of the Islamic faith in our city. Well, again, going back to my mother's experience, where her classmates from Japanese ancestry were put in internment, I don't think that is a fair way to treat an entire community. And that anti-Islamic hate, I think, has carried on.
3: So as we heard in that piece, the Patriot Act, which gave, which included surveillance measures and built up investigative powers, that was given more clearance almost, I think, by the end of October, the middle of October, that passed. In hindsight, has that law been a plus or a minus?
2: Well, I think I don't know if I'm qualified to say what that law particularly did, but I can say the actions during that time certainly drew a big line between the Islamic faith and the rest of the country that somehow was anti-American. And I think people don't remember how serious that was, how serious those attacks were, how much the federal government was focused on religion. And honestly, they should have bluntly focused a little bit more on things like, again, were the Saudis arrived or not. But it was this idea of finding a quick enemy. And I would draw that to why it was easier to go to war in Afghanistan for this country than other places and other forever wars.
3: As we also heard in that piece, the Homeland Security Department was created as part of that sweeping right. legislation. And in Minnesota, that entity has stoked division, given its role in immigration enforcement. Talk about that through line.
2: Yeah. So what happened immediately was, right as I was coming into office, all this money was being moved into Homeland Security, which I understand. But here's how it especially played out in policing, that the term Clinton cops mean anything to mm-hmm, the federal government.
3: Cops on the streets on the beat.
2: And the federal government funded community-based policing. Get to know your neighborhood, get to know your neighbor. That money immediately evaporated. And then there were seemingly untold billions of dollars for Homeland Security. So you lose your community policing officers, but you gain, turtle outfits and weapons of war. And began the militarization of policing in this country. And I think that's a very serious thing to think about when you look at Ferguson, at George Floyd's murder, at other things that so much progress had been made in getting police departments in connection with community. I think an unintended but serious consequence of 9/11 was the militarization of police departments. Then these weapons start coming back from war, and we can get more and more of them.
3: Well, and you do a lot of thinking these days in your foundation work about common purpose and getting right. beyond our seemingly pervasive fault lines. How are we doing as a state or a nation on that front?
2: Well, I would say we're doing remarkably well, considering some of the headwinds.
3: You think we're getting along?
2: Well, no, I don't think we're getting along, but I do think there are elements that have come together for the common good in spite of what's going on. I'll give you an example. I run the Minneapolis Foundation, and 10 years ago, the individuals who have charitable funds with us put out $50 million a year. That's a lot. This year, $194 million a year. It's one of many, many examples I see of people recognizing that in this very divided moment of time, we should come together. After Metro Surge, no matter what you think of it, and I wasn't very happy at all, we've raised millions of dollars to help small restaurants and businesses. And the common ground exists below the surface. Mm-hmm. And I think there's this desperation to find it again. We had a common enemy after 9/11. We had a common enemy when we were attacked during Metro Surge. I'd love us to find common purpose.
3: So many people among us weren't even born when 9/11 happened. And the further we get away from it, how do civic leaders and others just keep that tragedy from fading only to the history book pages?
2: Well, I think the first question is, how much should we hold that? This horrible tragedy will never and never should be forgotten. But I think history allows us the time and space to put things into a certain context. The hatred toward this country was heinous. The murders were extraordinary. Unpack where that hatred came from. Unpack how we build our relations with the rest of the world. And recognize that we took a huge step back and we pulled back all of our humanitarian relief in the last couple of years that really painted a different picture of the country. When you are as privileged as we are and blessed as we are as a country, that can harbor resentment. When you throw your weight around, I think as our country has around the world for many years, you foster hate. There is no excuse whatsoever, obviously, for the horrible things that happened on 9/11. But I do think they are moments for us to reflect on how we fit in the rest of the world and how we walk a bit more humbly in the world.
3: Former Minneapolis Mayor R.T. Rybak, thank you for coming in and sharing those reflections. And you're listening to Politics Friday on NPR News. We'll be back in a moment, but first let's get a look at today's news headlines with Emily Reese. Hi, Emily.
5: Hi, Brian. The U.S. is commemorating the 25th anniversary of the 9/11 attacks that left nearly 3,000 people dead. Today, people laid wreaths, flew flags, read victims' names, and held moments of silence and vigils. In 2001, attackers took command of four commercial jets and rammed them into the World Trade Center, the Pentagon, and a field near Shanksville, Pennsylvania. President Donald Trump today attended a ceremony at the Pentagon. Former Presidents George W. Bush, Bill Clinton, Barack Obama, and Joe Biden, and current President Vice President J.D. Vance went to Ground Zero in New York. Other officials headed to the Flight 93 National Memorial in Shanksville. Diesel prices in the U.S. hit yet another record, soaring past $6 a gallon on average as Washington's war with Iran disrupts the world's flow of fuel. The national average is of nearly $6.06 is up from $5.85 last week and almost $3.71 from this time last year, according to AAA. Higher diesel prices mean more expensive transportation for a long list of everyday goods, since diesel is used for many freight and delivery networks. The Ebola outbreak in Congo, the world's fastest-growing outbreak of the disease on record, has now spread to seven provinces in the African country, local authorities said. Sud-Ubangi is also the first province in western Congo to be touched by the outbreak, a worrisome spread outward from what was previously concentrated in the country's east. As of Wednesday, more than 6,900 cases and 3,300 deaths have been reported. One of the pilots of the Amazon cargo plane that careened off a Miami runway and killed five people repeatedly warned they were coming in too fast, roughly 2 minutes ahead of the collision. That's according to highlights of the cockpit recording that the National Transportation Safety Board released this week. The summary of cockpit voice recordings compiled by the NTSB said the fellow pilot never gave a consistent verbal response to the warnings. You're listening to NPR News.
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3: This is Politics Friday on NPR News. I'm Brian Baxt. President Donald Trump gave the capstone remarks last night as Republicans concluded their midterm convention in Texas. Parties don't usually hold these kinds of national conventions when the presidency isn't on the ballot.
8: You've got to pretend I'm on the ticket. I'm on the ticket. I'm on the ticket. He's on the ticket. Pretend I'm on the ticket.
3: Trump wanted the country to hear his appraisal of his performance.
8: Less than 2 years ago, the American people gave us a mandate to save America. And in 19 months, I've delivered on every single promise I made, and I think I delivered on far more.
9: Please welcome House Majority Whip of the United States Congress.
3: Another speaker this week in Dallas was Minnesota's Tom Emmer, the third-ranking House Republican who effusively praised Trump.
10: Let's hear it for the man with the vision to hold this event, our commander-in-chief, our leader, President Donald J. Trump! All right, this is my job. I do the pep talk. We're just 55 days from Election Day, so let's get right down to business.
3: He stressed the stakes of the election, labeling Democrats communists and Marxists.
10: This is an election between common sense and communism. Between America-loving patriots and hate-America extremists. Between freedom and tyranny.
3: He riled up the room as he spoke in an animated tone.
10: If you don't love this country, if you don't love America, if you're not happy here, then get the hell out! to the American people listening, I say, if all you want out of life is what little these communists are offering, I guess that's your right. Or you can join Donald J. Trump and Republicans and have the opportunity to realize your greatest dreams, to achieve your greatest potential, to live free in the greatest country the world has ever known.
3: Even though Emmer's focus is more on the House races and other states that will determine the majority next year, he's on the ballot this November himself. He's heavily favored. That's not to say Emmer has a free pass to a seventh term. Democrat Doug Chapin is challenging him in the 6th Congressional District. I sat down with Chapin at the Minnesota State Fair, where he started by colorfully describing where that district is located.
11: 6th District, I always tell people it's like a dog with a ball in its mouth, and the ball is the metro. Wraps around from eastern and northern Anoka County through Sherburn, Wright, Carver, up to most of Stearns and all of Benton County.
3: No easy district for a DFL candidate.
11: Yeah, I mean, I think you look at the election returns, and it looks like a reliably Republican district. District's changing. It's one of the fastest growing, in fact, I think the fastest growing in the state. 1 in 5 people has moved here in the last 5 or 10 years. The metro is pushing outward. Honestly, the other thing is that because it's looked like a safe district, the Democrats have never run anybody who actually tried to win, and we're taking a different tack this year. And we think that the 62% that the incumbent currently gets is a really, really soft 62.
3: I was going to ask, are you trying to win or trying to make a point? Because sometimes candidates run to make a point.
11: No, I am absolutely trying to win. I've worked in and around elections and democracy my whole career. I actually spent 3 years on Capitol Hill as an attorney with the Senate Rules Committee advising Democrats on elections. I've worked in and around the legislative process in Washington and around the country for almost 40 years. Congress is broken, and I want to get there and actually do the job.
3: I was looking over your website, and maybe this was intentional, maybe it was unintentional. The role of Congress was right at the top of the issue section. Is it intentional? And if so, what do you think is going on in Congress right now that you think needs fixing?
11: Oh, yeah, it's absolutely intentional. When you make a to-do list, you put the most important thing first, and the founders put Congress in Article 1 of the Constitution. Everything that's supposed to happen in the federal government is supposed to go through Congress. Taxes, spending, policy, trade, declaration of war. And the current administration, with the cooperation of Republicans in the Congress, have basically abdicated Congress's power to the White House. Congress is nothing more than a rubber stamp, a cheering section for a president who thinks and acts like he's a king. I think that what we need in Congress is a Congress that actually spends the time, does the work, and fulfills everything that the founders expected Congress to do.
3: Is it also no coincidence that you're running against a guy who's prominent among Minnesota Republicans, but also pretty high up the food chain in the U.S. House, Tom Emmer?
11: Oh, absolutely. I think in many ways, Tom Emmer is the perfect symptom of what's wrong with Congress. Emmer is number 3 in the House, certainly fancies himself as one of the most important people in Washington, and yet the current Congress is in, to be kind, in disarray, unable to do much of anything without the help of the president. And Emmer has done pretty much nothing for Minnesota and his district. It's all about being a member of Congress and not actually doing the work. I'm running to actually have somebody do the job and do the work of representing people in the 6th District.
3: Don't take this the wrong way, but Tom Emmer and his campaign has all but ignored you. I mean, or all but ignored that he has a race here. He's all over the country helping the Republican cause, but as far as what's happening back home, it's not a big concern of his. His own reelection doesn't seem to be a big concern of his.
11: Yeah, no offense taken. I actually saw a really interesting thing the other day that said safe incumbents don't fear losing. They fear having to compete. Emmer has really, since he was first elected in 2014, been able to pretty much coast on the party line for 6 elections. And we are bringing the fight this time. And they either don't know what's coming or they're hoping nobody will notice. I am struck in his media appearances, on his social media posts, how out of touch his message is with what people are actually experiencing. In Minnesota, people on the doors are telling us they're worried about prices, they're worried about health care, they're worried about child care, and he's all about why the Senate won't pass the Save America Act. I think he ignores me at his peril, but we're going to keep working either way.
12: You see, you almost got scolded by one of his congressional colleagues, Pete Stauber, at Farm Fest for questioning why Tom Emmer wasn't there. He was dealing with a health issue at the time. But how did you take that?
11: You're being kind to Mr. Stauber. He did scold me. He told me that Emmer was fighting for his damn life. Apparently, Emmer has had some sort of foot surgery. We've seen evidence of it. Emmer himself said it's nothing serious. I take him at his word. To be honest, his absence in the community predates whatever medical issues he's currently having. I think calling him out on not being in the community is absolutely fair game. I've done 15 town halls. I've got at least 6 or 7 more on the books between now and Election Day. He hasn't done one in years. He did a telephone town hall early in 2025, but he has not shown up in the community. And unless there's a good reason that he's willing to tell us why that is, I think we're going to continue to call him out on his absence.
12: Why do you, Doug Chapin, think that you can get anywhere closer than all the people who have kind of come in with the similar, I'm taking on the top dog candidate in Minnesota mentality?
11: Yeah, I tell people all the time, I'm not doing this for fun. I'm having fun doing it, but I actually went into this with a plan. I think there are 3 groups of voters that are going to help us win in November. Number one, and this sounds obvious, is Democrats. My district gave Amy Klobuchar in the 2024 Senate race 33,000 more votes than my predecessor got. That's 33,000 people who went Harris, Klobuchar, blank. You put those 33,000 back into the mix, that 62% win turns into a 53%. Second, the district is changing. I talked about how fast
12: 53 is still a majority.
11: 53 is still a majority. I didn't say that got us all the way. Next, the district is changing. Just like Dean Phillips flipped the 3rd district because it was changing out from under Eric Paulson in 2018, I believe the 6th district is changing out from under Tom Emmer. Wright County is the fastest growing county in the state. The metro is pushing out into the 6th district. They just put a Costco in Otsego. You don't put a Costco on the frontier. The area is changing. We're seeing new residents, younger residents, better educated, large number of self-described grandkid chasers who've come back from the Sun Belt to be with their families. Those folks are bringing with them the willingness and the record of having voted for Democrats in other places. And then finally, you get the independents and the Republicans. I mean, the nonsense, the mess we're seeing in Washington, I think really has turned a lot of people off who supported Republicans in 2024. My grandmother had a great saying that it's better to admit you walked through the wrong door than spend the rest of your life in the wrong room. And we're seeing lots of independents and Republicans on the doors, in conversations on the street, even conversations here at the fair, where folks realize that they're in the wrong room, that they're not better off than they were in 2024, despite having been promised. We think so. Democrats, new voters, and disaffected independents and Republicans is what we're going to need to make a majority in 2026.
12: Do you see this as a one-and-done effort? Or, I mean, if you look at someone like Angie Craig, it took her a couple tries. If you look at someone like John Klein, it took him 3 tries to get to Congress. I mean, how long down the horizon do you think you are before you can, I mean, obviously you want to win this year, but if you don't win this year?
11: Oh, yeah, no, the plan is absolutely to win this year, but I have told people that win or lose, I'm running again in 28. Ideally for re-election. This district is changing. It should be a Democratic district, and we're going to do what it takes to make that happen.
12: As somebody who knows elections as you do, you know it's not always the case, but a lot of times the case is the candidate who has the most money has the winning formula. Tom Emmer has access to loads of money. Right now he's spreading it out around other races in the country, but if he does feel like he is under threat, it wouldn't take him long to marshal the resources. How are you going to compete?
11: Yeah, I think what we do what Democrats always do. You know, we organize, we work the doors. I'm not going to raise Tom Emmer money. I've raised over $500,000, which I know pales in comparison to what Emmer has, but it's more than twice as much as any Democrat has ever raised running against Tom Emmer. I don't see the Republicans being very well organized in terms of identifying and marshaling their voters. It's all about TV ads and broadcast media. The message we're hearing on the ground is that what they're seeing in the public from Republicans and what they're feeling in their everyday life is out of sync. And I'm not sure any amount of ad buys or millions of dollars is going to fix that. And we intend to exploit that between now and Election Day.
12: Last one here. How will you know if you're really cutting through?
11: I think we'll know if we're cutting through if interest in the campaign perks up. I think one of the great things about this interview, candidly, is being recognized as a serious challenge and not just the latest challenger to Tom Emmer. We'll know we're making tracks when we start getting attention as a serious candidate. I know more about government than Tom Emmer does. I have done more in public policy than Tom Emmer ever has. Folks like me are the folks we need in Washington. If we can get that message out and let people know that somebody serious who wants to do the work of Congress rather than just be a member of Congress is trying to get to Washington, I think that message cuts through and I think we win.
12: Doug Chapin, thanks for your time.
11: Thanks for being here.
3: We were at the fair quite a bit over the recent run. It's a hotbed of political activity in election year, and people are sizing up candidates in between stops at attractions and food booths. Here are some of their voices.
13: My name is Dan Lee. I'm an independent voter, so I try to take in as much as I can from both parties. I don't like either party, and I'm still trying to decide who to vote for.
14: And is this a typical experience for you when you come to the fair? Do you like take it as an opportunity to learn from candidates?
13: When I come by myself. If I come with my family, I don't. They want to see the barns.
14: So have you caught any other candidate conversations or political booths yet?
13: This is the first candidate I've seen today. Yeah, so.
14: Are you planning to talk to more or learn from more candidates?
13: If I pass by and I see them, yeah.
15: Angela Hollerman. We are from Central Minnesota, our family.
12: How are things going on the pocketbook front with you? And do you feel good about where we're at as a state, as a country?
15: That's a hard one, because my husband and I will tell you. If we had a choice, we'd probably move to South Dakota. Texas is crazy. I mean, it's crazy. Our family doesn't take any government funding. So we feed our kids. We don't send our kids to government schools. We, we're not on medical assistance or anything like that. And so, actually, I think our grocery bill has been a little high. That'd be really nice to see it lowered, but yeah.
12: You guys have the state flag bag. You just pick it up next door.
15: Yes.
12: This doesn't under carrier. Is that something you guys are really driven by the flag issue?
16: Yeah, they should put it back to the old one because the new one don't make no sense. It doesn't make no sense. Richard Kazumplik, Hibbing.
12: Does the flag thing represent something else? Is it a broader, like, does it symbolize something?
16: History in Minnesota, the farmers, the Indians, the loggers, everybody that started this state. And this new one, I don't understand it whatsoever.
12: So we're getting pretty close to an election. What's your sense of things? How do you want it to go?
16: Well, I don't want the Democrats in there anymore. Because they've just messed it all up. How could they let that much fraud get away and nobody checks?
12: Eric Saleen. The hat says pro-America, anti-billionaire. That's all it says. It almost doesn't matter where I wear it. I walk up to Republican booths, you know, people that are openly Republicans or MAGA or super left-wing, they're there. They're just vendors at county fairs or people walking along the street. They want to talk about it. What I'm finding is it's phenomenally unifying in the way that the data center movement has been incredibly unifying, in the way that concerns about AI have been incredibly unifying. The simpleness of this idea that to be concerned about the gross imbalance of power in America, the gross abuse of power we see by billionaires in America, does not mean you are anti-American. I think the stakes are too big. I think this is bigger than the parties. I think this is bigger than individual Minnesota politicians. I'm not claiming to be some kind of special guy. I'm claiming to be able to offer the chance for all Minnesotans to go into the voting booth and vote for pro-America, anti-billionaire. That will be on the ballot, those words.
17: pro-America anti-billionaire.
18: Make America kind again.
17: You have
19: radicalized by basic decency.
17: You guys think that maybe we're adrift?
18: I think so, a little bit.
19: I'm Julie. Tanning. I'm from New Brighton. Yep.
18: Brian Tanning.
19: We're married.
18: Yeah. Yeah.
19: There are going to be people that are going to hold on tight to the, you know, MAGA philosophy, but I think a lot of people are realizing that maybe that philosophy isn't quite for them. And so there's still going to be people, there's still going to be some polarization, but I think the folks in the middle who allowed the last election results to happen are starting to realize that maybe that's not, you know, not really what they thought they were voting for, you know.
17: See this election as a reset or something else?
18: I'm hoping it's a reset. We need a reset.
3: Well, Minnesota will get something of a reset this fall. A new governor, a new U.S. senator, at least one new member of the U.S. House, and lots of new faces in the legislature. Two familiar faces are in our radio studio right now. Our steady politics correspondent, Dana Ferguson, is here as usual, and Laura McCollum, too. If that name sounds familiar, she was an NPR politics correspondent for our storied stations past, and is back now helping me edit the political coverage that you hear day in and day out. Welcome back, Laura.
20: It's fun to be back and fun to be on with Dana.
3: And Dana, you missed State Fair Bingo. Are you sad?
21: I loved the coverage of the bingo. That was so much fun.
3: Well, the post-Labor Day sprint is on. Dana, are people lacing up? I mean, where are we at?
21: Yeah, they're really starting to get going. A lot of candidates are getting out and about, going around the state after the state fair. Obviously, a lot of them had a strong presence there. And we're seeing a lot of ads in addition to some of these press conferences and events that candidates are doing, trying to remind folks, hey, early voting starting soon. Get ready to go vote.
3: Laura, you spent some time keeping tabs on this GOP convention, this midterm convention down in Texas, and there was a lot of red meat speeches and some big pitches. What was one that caught your ear?
20: $5,000.
3: You already spent it?
20: Not yet.
3: But what is it?
20: But the president said if Republicans take back or keep control of the House and Senate, you will get a $5,000 dividend. I think that was the term he used. Dividend.
3: How's it gone over?
20: Dana, you said Lisa Daymuth wasn't excited about it, or at least wasn't embracing it.
21: Democrats were pretty quick to say that it might be illegal. Definitely right. Doesn't seem like a great idea from their perspective. But I spoke with the House Speaker, who's also running for governor here in Minnesota yesterday, Lisa Daymuth, and she said, you know, she's focused more on making things affordable here in Minnesota, but doesn't think it's a great idea to grow the federal deficit by doing something like that.
20: Because the other factoid number is $1 trillion. This would apparently cost $1 trillion, which the U.S. probably doesn't
3: because
20: have
3: because
20: right
3: every
20: now.
3: Adult citizen, it's not an income limited thing.
20: Someone did the math and $1 trillion.
3: So this governor's race that we have here, it seems to be coming down to fraud, which Lisa Daymuth is really fixated on that message, versus Trump allegiance, which the Democrats and Amy Klobuchar have been talking about in relation to Lisa Daymuth. What's going to win out?
21: I think it's hard to know at this point. These are obviously two issues that are really motivating voters, and it's in large part for that reason that we hear the candidates really harping on, for Daymuth, the issue of fraud and making the case that Senator Klobuchar would be sort of an extension of the Walz administration. And from Klobuchar's campaign, we hear a lot about Daymuth being a sort of rubber stamp for the president and trying to tie her and her lack of opposition to various Trump policies, making the case that she would do some of what the president is doing here in Minnesota if she's elected.
20: And let's not forget that that is happening at all the way down the ballot. Like, we're seeing that debate play out in the Senate race. We're seeing it in congressional races. We're seeing it in legislative races. Yeah. I just gave you a campaign ad in my district where Julia Coleman, a state senator, is talking about fraud. So,
3: speaking of campaign ads, I mean, it seems like you can't get away. You were talking about watching a movie the other night and having one pop up. It's just every screen.
20: Right.
3: What are voters seeing?
20: a lot. If you're watching YouTube, we were watching a movie on YouTube. I was at the car dealer this week and the TV playing in the waiting room. I saw two Lisa Daymuth ads, the one where she's talking about her growing up as a child on public assistance. I saw two within 5 minutes. So the money is coming in and we're seeing a lot of ads.
3: What about you? What are you seeing and kind of what's standing out?
21: Yeah, I mean, I think it was notable to see that ad from Daymuth and sort of hear for the first time about that experience she had with a mom who for a time was a single mother and needing government assistance. That's not something that we've ever heard her really talk about. And I spoke with her yesterday and she said, you know, I wanted to be sort of relatable to voters. And a lot of people have had experiences of financial hardship. And so I wanted to tell them about this. And as we mentioned, the ad turns to fraud and not wanting those programs like the one that helped her family get defrauded and misused.
3: Voters were blasted with U.S. Senate race ads during the Democratic primary, but it's been like this quiet period for a little while. But Michelle Tafoya is now up and she's really leaning hard into this football theme.
20: She is. And as you pointed out in Capitol View, the first image is her with the Green Bay Packers. We'll see how that plays. But just saying that Peggy Flanagan is tied to the Walz administration and should get a pink slip. That's her. And we haven't seen a lot from Peggy Flanagan since the primary, but I'm sure we will see more soon.
3: Dana, you talked about sitting down with Lisa Daymuth, and she's been doing some events and press conferences. Amy Klobuchar is headed back to D.C. these days to do her U.S. Senate job. How's she balancing those two things, the campaign and the day job?
21: Yeah, we see her doing press events or different rollouts of policy positions on a lot of the time on weekends, because that's the time that she will have to be back in the state before going to Washington. We know she's going back next week. She's hitting the air with an ad of her own that deals with healthcare, wanting to make it more affordable and calling out the Trump administration for not extending some of the tax benefits for insurance coverage. That's going to be a big issue for people. Medical care is expensive. Pharmaceutical drugs are expensive. So I think any time that Democrats can hit home the issue of affordability, they're going to be doing that.
3: One more new ad we saw this week was from Jake Johnson. He's a Democrat running in the 1st District. It had this really eerily similar quality to some of the Paul Wellstone ads.
20: Yeah, it was a little bit like Fast Paced Paul, if anybody remembers that, one of those Bill Hillsman masterpieces back in the day. And Jake Johnson's ad is called Minivan. So he's talking about how he's a regular guy driving a minivan. He's a teacher, and that's his play.
3: But he talks about fraud. He says that neither party seems to be listening to what voters are upset about.
20: Right, exactly. So, I mean, you're going to hear both sides talking about fraud and how they're the party to tackle this.
3: So we started the show reflecting on 9/11. I just want to give you each a few seconds to talk about anything that stuck out to you when you, in your time with it. Dana, you go first.
21: I was 9 years old when September 11th happened. And the most salient memory that I have, I don't know that they talked to us about it in my fourth grade classroom, but when I went home, I remember my mom sat with my sister and me, and she told us about what happened. And it was just really hard as a 9-year-old to grapple with why someone would do that.
3: Laura.
20: I had the same experience as you, Brian, in that we were both covering primary night that day. It was a primary election. So we were home during the day watching all the coverage and then had to work that night.
3: Yeah.
20: And it was devastating.
3: Still very, very real, very present. But our time is up for today. We spoke with former Minneapolis Mayor R.T. Rybak as we look back at September 11th. And we heard 6th District Congressman Tom Emmer at this week's Republican midterm convention, as well as Democrat Doug Chapin, who is running against Emmer this fall. A special thanks to the Minnesota Historical Society for some of the archive audio you heard today. If you missed any segments, hear them again on our Politics Friday podcast. This show was produced by Matt Alvarez. Our technical director today was Mo DiRico, and Emily Reese, she was our newscaster. If you tune into if you're so into politics as we are, be sure you're getting a daily dose of in your inbox. 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We'll be back next week. Until then, have a great weekend.
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3: This is 91.1 KNOW FM, Minneapolis, St. Paul. Stay curious, stay connected. It's 81 degrees in the Twin Cities. The wind is whipping out there, but it's mostly sunny. And we'll have highs today in the... The wind is whipping out there, but it's mostly sunny. And we'll have highs today in the

0: A day that began with a brilliant blue sky, a day that ended in horror. The 9/11 attacks presented a new kind of national security threat, so a new security architecture was built to confront it. Has it worked? Are we safer? I'm Mary Louise Kelly. This is a special presentation from NPR's Sources and Methods. 25 years after 9/11, what have we learned? I'll put questions to former U.S. officials who played central roles on that day and in the years that followed in the CIA and in the White House and on Capitol Hill. I'll ask how that morning unfolded, about the debates around national security and constitutional rights that followed, and about the risks we still live with today. That's all ahead.
1: Live from NPR News, I'm Lakshmi Singh. Flags and flowers in shades of red, white, and blue adorn memorials to the victims of the 9/11 terrorist attacks 25 years ago today. In preparation, governors across the U.S. had ordered flags be flown at half staff. NPR's Bill Chappell takes us to the places where people paused and reflected.
2: In Shanksville, Pennsylvania, a bell tolled for each life lost when Flight 93 crashed nearby. At the Pentagon, President Trump said the attacks brought Americans together.
3: We were all New Yorkers that day, every one of us. We were all New Yorkers.
2: And in New York, Vice President Vance joined four ex-presidents at the World Trade Center Memorial Site to hear families speak the names of those who died. The speakers, brothers, daughters, grandchildren, looked back on what was lost, and they pledged never to forget. Bill Chappell, NPR News.
1: Vice President Vance stood alongside other political leaders during a moment of silence at the ceremony. The display of national unity was a stark contrast from Vance's fierce defense of traditional values when he headlined the Republican midterm convention in Dallas last night.
4: To the radicals who wish to abolish my family and the thousands and millions of other families all across our country, we have a simple message for them. Stay the hell away from our kids.
1: Vance urged voters, even those who disagree with the Republican Party, to vote for the GOP anyway in November. He did not mention the $5,000 cash dividends President Trump promised to every American adult the night before, if Republicans remain in control of Congress. But Trump did remind the crowd about that pledge as he took the stage again after Vance and closed out the event. Data center anxiety has made its way into the housing market as buyers and sellers wonder how the giant tech hub next door could affect home values. NPR's Marissa J. Lang took a look at a new study that found impacts vary from place to place.
5: More than ever, large data centers are being built around neighborhoods, prompting real estate agents to ask, what should we tell clients? A new study from the National Association of Realtors, which analyzed nearly 1,500 data centers, found there really isn't a one-size-fits-all answer. Here's lead researcher Nadia Evangelou.
6: This may be a national conversation, but the actual real estate impact is very concentrated in a relatively small number of local markets.
5: In some regions, data centers seem to correlate with economic growth. In others, researchers saw rising energy costs and land use concerns. The group said it will continue to track markets as the data center footprint expands. Marissa J. Lang, NPR News.
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8: For NPR News in the Twin Cities, I'm Emily Reese. Republican candidate for Governor Lisa Damath says school safety and improved education outcomes are at the core of her plan for K-12 education. Damath rolled out her policy proposals yesterday. They include plans to send more school safety grant funding to districts, place more focus on reading, math, and science, and cut back on state requirements for schools. She pointed to dozens of changes made under DFL control in 2023 and said the new requirements of schools would be the first to come under review.
9: We're going to complete a full review of state mandates on schools, focusing on mandates providing little or no academic or instructional purposes, but yet are adding to the costs.
8: Damath said she would keep in place Minnesota's free school meals program, but she says she would seek to limit it for families.

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3: 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Coming up at 2 o'clock, you'll hear the BBC News Hour. The wildfires burning for more than 2 months in northern Minnesota are finally fully contained. There still are likely hot spots here and there that'll smolder until the first big snows, but even in some of the most intensely burned areas, regrowth and forest regeneration already is underway. You can read more on our website at nprnews.org.
0: For NPR News, this is a special presentation from Sources and Methods 25 years after 9/11. What have we learned? I'm Mary Louise Kelly. We'll rejoin my conversation before a live audience at NPR here in Washington. Jean Harman, Congress did reconvene that night. Congress passed the AUMF, the Authorization for the Use of Military Force. 3 days later, September 14th, the next month, October 2001, y'all passed the Patriot Act, which vastly expanded surveillance and law enforcement powers. You created the Department of Homeland Security the next year, 2002, merging 22 federal agencies into one huge bureaucracy. We're going to try to get to whether that was a good idea, but you did it. The point being, Congress acted with a speed and bipartisan unity that feels as though it's from a different universe looked at from 2026. How were you all deciding what do we do and in what order?
4: Well, it was a different universe. I thought it was outrageous that the Capitol and the office buildings were closed. As a member of Congress, you take an oath to provide for the common defense, and here our country was under attack and we were out of session. That made no sense to me. And Saxby Chambliss, who was then a member of the House and later became a senator, and I spent much of the day trying to find a landline that would work because the cell towers had crashed. And by the way, I had a daughter in high school in Washington at the time and couldn't reach her. That was also terrifying. But we tried to get the government reopened, and it's kind of amusing. He had a little apartment on Capitol Hill with a landline. We walked in the door of this basement apartment, which fit his golf clubs and probably had a bedroom, but it looked like a golf storage shack. And there we were for hours, and finally got agreement that the government would reopen around 5. And there is a wonderful video that I happened to see yesterday of the members of Congress who were there, standing on the steps of the Capitol, holding hands and singing God Bless America. Mm-hmm. And a point about that is what we thought and what powered what came next was not those darn Democrats, those awful Republicans. We thought our country is under attack. What was impressive, the most impressive, I think, is that within days, we passed the authorization to use military force against those who attacked us.
0: Very short, almost unanimously, only one
4: dissent, Barbara Lee of California, who was a pacifist and had the right to dissent. But the Senate passage was
0: not. She said, didn't she, this is going to give the executive open-ended, vast, unending powers. With the benefit of hindsight, she had a point.
4: Well, she did have a point, and I respected her view. I mean, we don't have to all agree. The Senate passed the AOMF 98 to zip. And oh, by the way, since then, in case you missed this movie, the threadbare AUMF that passed is the only piece of paper that has been used by every president since to justify all forms of military action and detention and interrogation and et cetera, which is kind of disturbing.
0: Steve?
5: I will set up John and Michael with this, but I think it's hard to understand the actions that were taken without a sense of the mood at the time. We had been attacked. We were surprised. We did not really know from whence it came. We did not know as much about Al-Qaeda as we needed to. And the intelligence community was saying at the time that they thought it was likely, or at least highly probable, that this was the first of a wave of mass casualty attacks, some of which might involve weapons of mass destruction from this enemy that we felt we did not know well enough. So it was an all-hands-on-deck moment to get the country in a position so that that reality would not happen. And all the things that Jane talked about, all the steps that were taken to change missions, organizations, and the like, you can criticize individual pieces of them, but the country pulled together, and that prophecy did not come true. And that's a great tribute to what this country did at that moment of crisis.
6: Mary Louise, can I add something?
4: Please.
6: Because I think Steve made a really important point. It is really hard to overstate how worried we all were in the immediate aftermath of 9/11 that we were going to be hit again. There were many days when George Tenet and I walked from the old executive office building across West Executive Avenue to the West Wing, where we said to each other, I wonder if we're going to get hit today.
0: Yeah.
6: And these weapons of mass destruction that Steve talked about, we learned an awful lot about Al-Qaeda's efforts in that arena in the immediate aftermath of 9/11. We knew they were talking to Pakistani nuclear scientists trying to get their hands on a nuclear weapon. We had reporting that maybe they were going to sneak one into New York City. It is really hard to overstate the threat that we all felt. So I think it's easy to criticize sometime that we might have overreached here or overreached there, but that context is everything.
0: I'm going to get to some of the overreach, but if I could just, I just want to quote you and then I invite you to get in here, John, because you and I have talked about this over the years in various interviews, and you told me something. I was pushing you on some of the actions that the CIA took after 9/11, which we're about to get to. You told me in 2018 something that will stay with me, and I'm going to quote you. You said, if you were a CIA officer back in 2002, you were torn on the one hand by the sense you might be doing something in conflict with basic values that you hold dear. On the other hand, failure to get that information might put the blood of Americans on your hands, which is about as pure a distillation I have heard of what y'all are describing.
7: Yeah, listen, difficult decisions were taken in those days, and we often say we hope that no one has to make those decisions again. And what I can tell you is they weren't perfectly executed, but on the other hand, the United States was not attacked by Al-Qaeda again. The gloves did come off. We had a plan that was formulated actually at the end of the Clinton administration and refined during the Bush administration. And when the president gathered us together at Camp David on September 15, which was a Saturday, he listened to all of that. And then on Monday, he said, I want you to go ahead. I like your plan. I want you first into Afghanistan. And we had teams on the ground in Afghanistan within 15 days of 9/11. We had been building contacts there over years, but had refreshed them, invigorated them in the 2 years before 9/11 with the Northern Alliance in the Tajik group that was at war with the Taliban. And we got new authorities from the president. That means that the president signs a piece of paper that gives you what they call a finding, which authorizes you legally to do certain things that we had not been authorized to do before. Among them was to capture terrorists, to detain them, and to kill them in certain cases, if we had named individuals that we could use lethal action on. And remember, we had developed in this period of time an armed predator, which is the progenitor in many ways of what today would be a revolution in warfare, drone warfare. And we were the first to develop and employ that with the Air Force, working with the Air Force. So that period of time is one where we embarked on a whole series of things that we were not empowered or authorized to do before 9/11, but which then unfolded in a program to basically, it wrapped up, essentially destroyed the 9/11 era leadership of Al-Qaeda within a year or two.
0: Stephen, I know you want to jump in, and then I have a follow-up. Please.
5: There's measures that John and Michael talked about, they were kept secret because if we were disclosed to the enemy, they would be, their purpose and usefulness would be lost. They were kept secret, and we knew at the time that we were going to authorize and do things and establish programs that when the crisis of the moment and the concern of the moment had died down after Al-Qaeda, after we reduced the threat, the American people may be uncomfortable with them. We knew that was a possibility, but we thought these were measures we had to do to get on top of the threat to prevent the country from being attacked again. And I think that was the right trade-off. And ultimately, those measures became public. They were debated in Congress. They were debated in the courts. And under the Obama administration, we reached a national consensus of what we would do and what we would not do to keep this country safe. That's a strength of our democracy, I think.
8: But so I was a young journalist covering the intelligence beat in those years after 9/11, and I reported from Afghanistan on the war and then from Iraq on the subsequent war and on abuses at Abu Ghraib and on waterboarding. I remember when we finally got to see the 2005 Justice Department memo that documented the CIA waarboarding Khalid Sheikh Mohammed 183 times, prompting the famous question from Dianne Feinstein, if something works, why do you have to do 183 times? We were debating in this newsroom, and I imagine every other newsroom, what do we call this? Is it enhanced interrogation? Can we just call it torture? John and Mike, can you just take me inside those conversations as they unfolded at Langley? How uncomfortable were you with what was happening?
7: Well, I think you quoted me from 2018, which was the dilemma that we were struggling with. How do you get information that you know will protect the lives of Americans? And if you don't, you've got the blood of Americans on your hands. And this could be an hour discussion, of course, because we tried lots of things. I will say that there was excessive focus on the issue of waterboarding. Waterboarding occurred only a small number of times in the first year of the program, and it stopped after that.
6: Only three people.
7: Three people.
8: 183 times on one of them in one month.
7: If you look at the Red Cross interview with Khalid Sheikh Mohammed and they ask him, how many times were you waterboarded? He says 10 times. So that's a whole theological argument about 183 versus 10. So the thing that kept us continuing on this program, and there's controversy about this, but I'll tell you where I stand. Day after day after day, we saw that this program yielded results that allowed us to then capture other terrorists. Capturing a terrorist stops operations. It disrupts them even before you've talked to them. And it led us, for example, one terrorist, a fellow named Ramzi Ben al-Shib, was spotlighted by someone named Abu Zubaydah. Ramzi Ben al-Shib, combined with other things, led us to KSM, Khalid Sheikh Mohammed. KSM, in turn, led us to Majid Khan. Majid Khan led us to two other people, ultimately to Ismahuddin Hanbali, and the architect of the Bali bombing. And from that, to his brother who was putting together the second wave attack. This is the point I want to make. The second wave, the anticipation of further attacks, was not made up. They were planning further attacks. And we stopped a number of them. We stopped all of them, insofar as I know.
8: Jane.
4: I certainly respect the fact that the CIA and our whole intelligence community was worried about a second wave of attacks. But I would say, as someone who was in the chairs in Congress, I became the ranking member on the House Intelligence Committee during that time, and who struggled to get information, that the information was not adequate at the time. I remember being briefed, finally, after begging, by the general counsel of the CIA on the so-called enhanced interrogation techniques, about which I knew nothing. And I remember writing a letter, this is not classified because this has become public, to him saying, I want to know what the policy guidance was for using these techniques. It turned out that these techniques were in the so-called Army SEER manual, which is how we trained our people against tactics that could be used on them. And best I can tell, and I wasn't inside, but I was very focused on this. We didn't have a plan to interrogate these folks. And someone picked this up and hired an outside contractor and paid this person millions of dollars. I'm not saying that's necessarily bad, but I think that's what happened, to come up with a method for doing this. And that's what we did. And later, John Yoo, who was the head of the Office of Legal Counsel in the White House, wrote a memo about this, saying these techniques were not torture because torture is only organ failure or imminent death. And someone else in that office, a guy named Jack Goldsmith, whom I am very much still in touch with, who now teaches at Harvard Law School, said that memo was really poor scholarship, and Goldsmith ended up getting fired. And I think I've got this right. I mean, some of you were there, so, you know, this is just my memory from decades ago. But I thought this was not, in spite of everything we cared about, I think there was a way to do this differently. I remember asking someone, why did we open Guantanamo Bay Prison in Cuba, in a piece of Cuba that's U.S. soil, because we have rented it from Cuba for years. I assume we still do. Answer, to be beyond the reach of U.S. law. Now, I'm a trained lawyer, and I knew that made no sense, but I thought maybe there's something I don't understand. Well, guess what? The Supreme Court agreed with me, and now Guantanamo Bay has to employ the protections under our Constitution. So my bottom line is, there were others who were trying to get on top of this story, who really cared, as everyone did, about doing this the right way. And I'm not sure we got there fast enough.
6: Mary Louise, I just want to say one
8: yes,
6: thing.
8: Yes, you're going to get last word on this.
6: We briefed the senior leadership of Congress. I remember one Democratic senator who would later become an opponent, a vocal opponent. His response when he was briefed on EITs was, is that all you're doing to protect the country? My constituents would expect you to do even more. Because he knew the context of the moment. And then fast forward to Dave Petraeus's confirmation hearing, which John McCain attended as the ex officio member of the Senate Intelligence Committee, and Petraeus and McCain had a soliloquy about EITs. And at the end of that, they talked about the ticking time bomb situation. There's a nuclear weapon in New York, and you've got the guy who knows where it is, and he won't tell you. What do you do? They agreed. They agreed that in that moment, you would do extraordinary things. The point is, to all of us, after 9/11, it felt like a ticking time bomb situation.
7: Every day. I need to add one point here, since you've opened this. Since you've opened this subject, first, Michael has spotlighted something very important, which Steve also mentioned, which was the atmosphere in the country at that time was such. When we captured Khalid Sheikh Mohammed, my officer who briefed the Senate Intelligence Committee came back to me in a kind of state of shock. She said, you won't believe the reaction I got, which was, do what you have to do. That was the signals we were getting. Plus, on the legal thing, you know, CIA doesn't get to pick its lawyers. We have the lawyers that are there. And on that issue, at any moment when the Justice Department raised the slightest concern about this program, we suspended it twice. I would also say something that few people understand. Both the Inspector General and Congress did various investigations. We held 6 accountability boards. 30 people were examined. 16 were sanctioned.
8: Right.
7: So this was not a rogue program. It was not Abu Ghraib.
8: Time for our last break. Still ahead, 25 years after the 9/11 attacks, which reforms are worth keeping, which have outlived their usefulness? This is Sources and Methods from NPR. We'll be right back. 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
3: 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BBC NewsHour is coming up next. It'll be hot and muggy today, but then that cool front is coming through, maybe touching off some showers and storms. Closer to normal temperatures tomorrow.
0: For NPR News, this is a special presentation from Sources and Methods, 25 years after 9/11, what have we learned? I'm Mary Louise Kelly. Let's rejoin my conversation in front of a live audience at NPR in Washington.
8: So where are we now? 2026. Speaking of bad acronyms, I remember as a reporter covering the debates on Capitol Hill over should we create some kind of intelligence supremo, a supreme spy leader? And Senator Jay Rockefeller, who was on the Intelligence Committee, chaired it first part of these debates, was backing calling it the National Intelligence Director, which seemed like a really great idea, except that then it would be the NID, and that was overruled wisely. But Jane, ODNI was controversial when it was created. It is possibly even more controversial today. Should we keep it?
4: Absolutely. The point, first of all, the whole concept of a joint command across the intel agencies was the top recommendation of the 9/11 Commission, which I did not serve on, but which others like Tim Romer, who's still a former member and former ambassador to India, is very active, talks about it quite a bit. But at any rate, that was the concept some of us took on a bipartisan basis to set up this National Director of Intelligence. Yeah, I was the one who said, the NID sounds like a bug. Can't we come up with a different name? And it was a bipartisan group that pushed this. And principals were Susan Collins in the Senate and Joe Lieberman in the Senate. And
8: To make the CIA and the NSA and the FBI and all the others connect the dots.
4: Not the FBI, but the goal was to take our intelligence community agencies, the FBI is separate from that, it's domestic intelligence, and coordinate them and to use the coordinating mechanism that had at that point been part of the CIA called the Community Management Service, which was small, and the CIA was not able, witness 9/11, to coordinate all the agencies, notwithstanding the talent that was there, sitting right here, but didn't have the capacity. And so we wanted to take this CMS and add to it detailees from other agencies who would, on some kind of rotating basis, learn about the whole community, but advise a commander across the agencies, just like the chairman of the Joint Chiefs of Staff, that we borrowed the concept from Goldwater Nichols, which was the bipartisan group that had formed the
8: thing.
4: Let me just say one thing. It was very controversial, what we were doing, and it was opposed. This idea was opposed by the Vice President, Dick Cheney, and opposed by the Secretary of Defense, Don Rumsfeld, and opposed by the chairman of the House Armed Services Committee, Duncan Hunter. However, as time rolled on, it was supported by George W. Bush, and that was the reason we were able to get it adopted. And although it hasn't worked perfectly, I still believe it was and is a very crucial concept.
8: I mean, has it worked at all? CIA wasn't, a lot of people at CIA were not big fans of this idea either. Is it worth keeping at this point? Is it
4: working
8: now?
4: Absolutely. I mean, among other things, there was dissent, so I understand, I think it was around Iraq, not Afghanistan, but the State Department intelligence piece did not think that the actions we took there were justified. The rest of the community didn't know that. And under the IRTPA, which is the acronym for this law, the Intelligence Reform and Preventing Terrorism Act, I think, under IRTPA, we require that national intelligence estimates be basically red teamed and reviewed by others and dissents featured. And after that, I remember reading these things, they're classified, and thinking how much better they were, and thinking how, you know, we have prevented another major terror attack on U.S. soil. And I think the law had something to do with it.
8: Stephen, I'm coming to you in a sec, but Michael, you look like you have something to say.
6: I was just, you know, facts matter. Facts matter, and the 2002 NIE on Iraq, WMD, really said three things. It said Iraq had chemical weapons. Every single agency, including INR, agreed. It said that Iraq had a biological weapons production capability. Every agency, including INR, agreed. It was only on the question of the reconstitution of Iraq's nuclear weapons program where INR disagreed. They didn't say they weren't. They said they didn't know enough to make a judgment. So facts matter here.
7: To go back to the question of effectiveness of the DNI, I can tell you now I testified against the idea, but I testified in the following way. If you're going to create this organization, empower it. Empower it. And I don't think it was sufficiently empowered. In fact, little known is the fact that the head of the National Security Agency, the head of the National Geospatial Agency, and the then acting director of the CIA, that was me, wrote a memo to the president and the Congress saying, we would recommend subordinating our agencies to this individual, should this be a director, and to create a kind of secretary of intelligence. And as Jane pointed out, there was too much dissension in Congress to go that far. So it was not sufficiently empowered, and its effectiveness depends on one thing, agreement on a personal basis between the CIA director, the director of national intelligence, and most importantly, the president of the United States. If the president chooses to empower this individual, as I think President Bush did and President Obama did, and President Biden, that can be a useful office, and I'd leave it at that. It's very useful for gathering people together on hard issues where you need voices from all over the community. It's not functioning well if you don't have that conjunction of personalities that I mentioned.
8: Steve, quick point on this.
5: Before the DNI, the George Tenet, for example, was both the CIA director and the DCI, the Director of Central Intelligence, I think that's the right acronym. He had both the job of running the CIA and running the community. And our judgment was that no person has the capacity to do both jobs. You needed to split them. And one of the advantages of splitting them is it would make sure that in the briefings to the Oval Office, all the elements of the intelligence community would have a hearing. I think those are still important things to keep in mind.
8: So a quick yes or no, we're going to go down. Should we keep the DNI today?
5: Yes.
4: Yes.
7: Yes.
6: Yes, but it needs to be managed much more effectively.
8: Yes, but better. Okay. Guantanamo Bay, still open today, still housing detainees, including some who have long been cleared for release. A recent development to note, which is that a trial for Khalid Sheikh Mohammed, alleged 9/11 mastermind Khalid Sheikh Mohammed, is now set for June 2028. However, the military judge just 2 weeks ago, August 28th, threw out the key piece of evidence, which was his confession, saying it was obtained under torture, so it can't be used against him at trial. Without getting into that again, the broader question, how do these cases end?
7: I don't think we know yet.
8: That Khalid Sheikh Mohammed dies in Guantanamo of old age, 25
7: how did,
8: years
7: how
8: from
7: did
8: now?
7: This even come about would be my question. But let me take you back to what I think is the answer to that question. when the president authorized the CIA to detain, to capture and detain individuals. First, we'd never been asked to do that before. That was a whole new task for us. So we had to figure out how to do that, which we did. Then the next question was, if we did capture them, what would we do with them? And no one wanted them. No American prisons wanted them. The military didn't want them. We even proposed putting them on a ship. We had all kinds of ideas, but no one wanted these people. And they ended up at Guantanamo because, I don't know exactly why, because that was doable. And how you end that has been something that people have struggled with. What I do know, just keeping track since I've been out of government, is that population has been thinned out to the point where there's only a handful of people left there. And they are, among them, the toughest murderers that Al-Qaeda had on the street, no longer on the street. How we end it, I do not know.
4: I've been there four times. I went there when we first put these prisoners in basically cages, in wired little square cubicles, and in orange jumpsuits. And that's when a kind of prison culture was developed, which was, to the extent anyone's still alive there, very pernicious. But I mentioned earlier that there was a Supreme Court decision that said that the original idea that this would be beyond the reach of U.S. law was unconstitutional. And so now these people are entitled to some constitutional protections, and there are different camps there. I don't know if they're all still there, but KSM was in the super camp, and I actually saw him through a two-way mirror. And these prisoners sit there all day, do prayers. I mean, they are religious, and they watch videos. And I remember they had gained a huge amount of weight because they do nothing. And I think the whole thing was a mistake. We should have come up with a better system, and we now have one, which is we do take these people on ships, whether that works perfectly or not, and give them rights, but at least they're not in a corner of Cuba and on a bogus theory that they somehow can be protected from any legal rights.
8: Given that we are where we are, is there a better scenario than letting the Southern District of New York try these cases and bringing them to a close? Anybody have a better idea?
4: I don't think that's doable. I think the problem is that because of torture, the evidence that against them, their confessions and whatever other evidence, can't be used. And so we set up something, the military commission theory, which is what seems to be happening. And KSM agreed to a plea deal, I think, about a year ago, and the courts threw that out. I don't see an end to this. I don't know how old these people are now, but I...
8: Well into middle age, yeah.
4: I think it is a tragedy. I think what they did is heinous, and there's no excuse for them, and they're the worst of the worst, so I have no sympathy for them. But I think we should have thought of the process ahead of time and didn't.
5: It's interesting. It's interesting that no one was more critical of Guantanamo and most of the methods of the Bush administration than President Obama. And it's interesting two things. One, at the end of the day, he adopted and continued most of the methods that were developed in the Bush administration. And secondly, his administration struggled mightily to close Guantanamo and was not able to do so. It's an unresolved problem.
7: I think a logical thing is to put them in American prisons on American mainland.
4: Yeah.
7: Work that out politically.
5: There's legislation, I think, that
4: It'll never pass. I mean, nobody wants them in their districts. So,
6: Mary Louise, I think we're talking about a whole bunch of issues here that result in us losing the big picture. The big picture is that despite intentions, plans, plots to attack America again after 9/11, it didn't happen. Your government, right? We're talking to the people in the room here. We're talking to your audience. your government and your intelligence community protected you after 9/11 and deserve a tremendous amount of credit for that.
8: I appreciate that point, and I appreciate you making it. And I'm raising questions in the interest of asking, what are the trade-offs that were made in terms of America's moral standing?
7: I would go back to something I said at the very beginning, which is, in one sentence, difficult decisions were made. They were not perfectly executed. America has not been attacked again.
4: And I may I just add the word yet to that? I mean, I think the intentions were excellent. So I don't disagree there. But I think mistakes that we have made, I just wrote an op-ed on this, were egregious and have metastasized since. For example, now we have shortchanged totally our soft power. Bob Gates, the former Secretary of Defense, wrote about over-militarizing our response to 9/11. He's right. We did. And we're still doing that. We are pushing away our partners and allies who were crucial then. NATO invoked Article 5. Canada let our planes land in their airspace. These are people, groups of people, countries that we are now pushing away. And I think that because of new technology, the threats are much more difficult, including cyber and AI. And we have hollowed out some of the leadership of our intelligence community now. And so while we all tried our hardest, and I think we would all do it again, try our hardest, I worry that our country is more vulnerable, not less.
8: This brings us to a last question, and I'm going to get a quick answer from each of you. This comes from Julie in the audience. Thank you, Julie. How confident are you with the current administration's focus on terrorism?
7: Not so confident. The one can say, I think, that terrorists today have a larger safe haven than they did at the time of 9/11. When you add up the openness of the Sahel, Afghanistan itself, other parts of the Middle East, parts of Syria, the tribal areas, and so forth. So the question is, are terrorists planning another attack, or are they just laying low and trying to recover from all the pressure we've put on them? And frankly, no one knows. Everyone has an opinion on that. I would say it's prudent to not lower our guard at this point. And I can't say that the administration in office has lowered its guard or not lowered its guard. I know their priorities publicly are on other things. And I would worry that we're not giving this the sufficient attention it needs.
5: I think I'd make a point Jane made. The new technologies available could potentially really empower terrorists in a very sobering way. And we need to get on top of that.
4: I would just add one thing. The qualification for picking leaders should not be total loyalty. The qualification should be enormous experience and loyalty. And this group right here, those who were in the executive branch on 9/11 had enormous experience.
8: You're talking, I take that as a reference to some of the people running things like ODNI or CIA or the Pentagon.
4: Well, some are good. Some are picked only because they are loyal and are inexperienced. And I think that is very dangerous.
8: Michael, last word. How confident are you with current administration's focus on terrorism?
6: I mean, I would just say that I focused on terrorism for the entire second half of my 33-year career. And one of the things I learned is that if you have intelligence, if you have the right military capability, and you have a president who's making the right policy choices, it is fairly easy to degrade a terrorist organization. If you're missing any of those things, it's not. And not only is it easy to degrade if you have those things, but if you don't have those things, it's very easy for them to bounce back. So prudence is absolutely required. I have no idea what the Trump administration is focused on this or not. I just have no insight information.
0: That was Michael Morell, President George W. Bush's CIA briefer on 9/11. You also heard Jane Harmon, John McLaughlin, and Stephen Hadley. On 9/11, they were serving, respectively, as a California Democratic congresswoman, deputy director of the CIA, and deputy national security advisor in the Bush White House. You have been listening to a special presentation from the Sources and Methods podcast, 25 years after 9/11. What have we learned? I'm Mary Louise Kelly. This is NPR News.
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3: 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BBC News Hour is coming up next. It's going to cloud up a bit overnight and then clear up again as this cool front moves through. There will be likely rain for central and northern Minnesota, a little bit less of a chance or a spottier chance here in the Twin Cities, but we'll at least have the clouds and we'll get the cool as well, because tomorrow highs will be, mid-70s tomorrow. Sorry, lost my place there. But on Sunday, we'll just be in the 60s.
12: Welcome to NewsHour from the BBC World Service. I'm James Kamara-Sami. On the 25th anniversary of the 9/11 attacks, President Trump draws a link between then and now.
13: We will never, ever forget. That's why we fight today.
12: Anniversary of the 9/11 attacks, President Trump draws a link between then and now.
13: We will never, ever forget.

0: They need food. We hear about people just kind of sitting under trees because they're not quite sure where to go.
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2: Live from NPR News, I'm Lakshmi Singh. The country is reflecting on the nearly 3,000 lives lost on 9/11 a quarter century ago. And for the thousands of people who've died since 2001 from illnesses related to the terrorist attacks. At Ground Zero this morning, a moment of silence was held for all of these lives. And reporter Steve Kastenbaum also tells us that during the reading of the victims' names, one speaker broke from tradition.
3: Michael S. Boksch.
4: The victims' families were joined by dozens of current and former elected officials who sat in silence as the names were read aloud. Political speeches are banned from the ceremony. But Terry Strada, national chair of 9/11 Families United, strayed from the script after honoring her husband, Tom Strada.
5: But how can it be 25 years and still we have no justice for the role that Saudi Arabia played in your murder?
4: The 9/11 Commission and other investigations cleared the Saudi government of any role in the attacks, but several Saudi citizens with ties to the government were found to have provided support to the terrorists. Strada called on President Trump to hold those people accountable. For NPR News, I'm Steve Kastenbaum in New York.
2: Over the last two nights in Dallas, Republicans held their first ever midterm convention. The upper deck of the arena had thousands of empty seats, and President Trump joked about it.
6: I shouldn't have looked up there. No, but look at this arena. This is a big arena.
2: NPR's Tamara Keith on the event's uncertain impact.
7: It's just not clear that his party is in any better place than it was when it started. There will be rallies in the fall, but in a way, this convention was Trump's last hurrah as a dominant political figure.
2: NPR's Tamara Keith on last night's GOP midterm convention. NPR's Ryland Barton reports Democrats did something similar in 1978 as an unpopular president, Jimmy Carter, tried to rally support.
8: Thousands of Democrats descended on Memphis for what President Carter hoped would be a unified pep rally. What he got was a civil war over inflation and budget cuts. More liberal Democrats, led by Massachusetts Senator Ted Kennedy, revolted on the floor. Kennedy delivered a speech demanding universal health care, openly upstaging the sitting president.
9: It's going to be for that Democratic platform plank that provides decent quality healthcare.
8: The spectacle laid the groundwork for Kennedy's 1980 primary challenge against Carter. Party leaders quietly killed off the midterm convention format a few years later. Ryland Barton, NPR News.
2: At last check on Wall Street, the Dow Jones Industrial Average was up 600 points, or more than 1%, at 52,664. The S&P and NASDAQ also up more than 1%. This is NPR News.
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11: For NPR News in the Twin Cities, I'm Emily Reese. Diesel prices continue to set records amid the ongoing war in the Middle East, with the average price in Minnesota jumping more than 10 cents overnight. AAA reports today's average price of diesel in Minnesota is $5.90 a gallon. That's another record high. Diesel has increased about 83 cents a gallon over the past month, and it's about $2.28 a gallon more than this time last year. The national average for diesel has climbed above $6 a gallon. Gas prices also are rising, with regular gas averaging $4.23 a gallon in Minnesota today. That's up 30 cents over the past month and $1.16 more than a year ago. Retired cross-country ski champion and Minnesota native Jesse Diggins is on the North Shore this weekend. As Dan Crocker reports, she's one of 750 people running in the Superior Fall Trail races.
12: Diggins took off in the 100-mile race from Gooseberry Falls State Park at 8 in the morning. The rugged course follows the Superior Hiking Trail and the Rocky Ridgeline along Lake Superior. This is Diggins' third trail race since she retired from skiing earlier this year. It's her first ever 100-miler, but race director John Storkamp expects her to do well.
13: There's nobody better at kind of grinding something out, and 100-mile distance is really about grinding, you know. So when it comes to that point, I think she'll be well-equipped.
12: Top runners are expected to finish Saturday in Lutzen. I'm Dan Crocker at Gooseberry Falls State Park.
11: It's going to be a blessed

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1: This is NPR News, 91.1 FM, KNOW Minneapolis, St. Paul. Stay curious, stay connected. Tonight, it'll be pretty breezy in the metro with partly cloudy skies, a low of about 60 degrees. Cooler tomorrow, highs mid-70s, and then highs just in the mid-60s on Sunday. I'm pretty excited about that. Sunday is the St. Paul Bike Classic, so I'll be doing that the whole grand round. And I think the weather's going to be just absolutely perfect for it. Really excited about that. Twins are back home in Minneapolis. They start a series with Cleveland in town tonight, 7:10. Minnesota United, they're in St. Louis tomorrow. Vikings on Sunday, it's 3.
2: The people of Afghanistan are still reckoning after a 20-year war with the U.S. following the September 11th attacks. What's changed under the Taliban, which returned to power in 2021? It's coming up on All Things Considered here on NPR News. With Scott Detrow and Sasha Pfeiffer, I'm Clay Masters in the Twin Cities. Coming up after the news, people across Minnesota are marking 25 years since the September 11th attacks with ceremonies and memorials. And some are commemorating the day with service projects. Our Estelle Timar Wilcox will bring the latest. And Wichita, Kansas Mayor Lily Wu talks about President Trump's tariff war with Canada, Bombardier aircrafts, and the trade war's potential impact on her city. All that and the latest from our politics team is coming up just after headlines. Trump's tariff war with Canada, Bombardier aircrafts, and the trade war's potential impact on her city. All that and the latest from our politics

0: against Iran.
1: President Trump and the First Lady listened as the names of the 184 people killed at the Pentagon were read at the beginning of the 25th anniversary ceremony of the attacks that killed nearly 3,000 people in New York, Washington, D.C., and Shanksville, Pennsylvania. In honoring those who died, Trump also sought to tie the moment to his decision to go to war in Iran.
2: We will never, ever forget. That's why we fight today. We don't have a choice. There can only be victory.
1: Trump spoke of American unity following the 9/11 attacks, calling it the authentic spirit of the nation. Franco Ordonez, NPR News.
0: Iran says it will attend a regional meeting of the foreign ministers of countries in the Persian Gulf. The Iranian foreign ministry says that 8 foreign ministers will be attending to discuss issues around the Strait of Hormuz, which Iran has blockaded since the start of the war. We have more from NPR's Hadil Alshalchi.
3: The Iranian Foreign Ministry spokesperson Esmail Baqai announced that the meeting of foreign ministers will take place in Oman next week. He said the foreign ministers of Iran, Iraq, and other Arab states on the coast of the Persian Gulf and the Sea of Oman will be attending. He said that the meeting will address negotiations Iran and Oman have been part of to reach an agreement to temporarily reopen the Strait of Hormuz. The Iranian blockade of the strait has affected global oil supplies. U.S. diesel prices hit a new American high at an average of $6 a gallon this week. Hadil Alshalchi, NPR News, Istanbul.
0: The last big economic report before the Federal Reserve holds its next interest rate setting meeting next week shows no relief from inflation in the U.S. NPR's Scott Horsley says the U.S. war with Iran shows no sign of abating. Oil prices are more volatile and energy prices are rising.
4: The overall cost of living in August was up 3.4% from a year ago, similar to the annual inflation rate the month before. That's higher than the Federal Reserve would like and could signal a need to raise interest rates. But if you strip out energy and food prices, the annual core inflation rate cooled a little bit last month. So Fed policymakers really have to try to figure out which way is the trend line actually moving.
0: NPR Scott Horsley reporting. The Dow's closed up more than 500 points. It's NPR News.
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6: For NPR News in the Twin Cities, I'm Emily Reese. A Virginia-based developer has withdrawn from a deal to transform the former Star Tribune printing facility in Minneapolis into a data center. A Minneapolis spokesperson said Legacy Investing withdrew a land use application for the North Loop development that would have included a 20-megawatt data center. The proposal drew heavy criticism from residents who worried about environmental impacts and noise. Legacy didn't respond to requests for comment. Tech companies seeking to build data centers for artificial intelligence operations have run into community opposition in Minnesota and across the country. The Republican nominee for Minnesota governor does not support President Donald Trump's plan to issue $5,000 dividends to all adult citizens if Republicans keep congressional control. Lisa Damath says her campaign is focused on measures that could bring down costs in Minnesota, like lowering taxes and car tab fees. She says the president's proposal isn't the best approach.
7: I don't think we need to increase our the deficit at the federal level.
6: Trump's plan is estimated to cost more than $1 trillion. Trump announced the idea at the Republican Party's midterm convention in Dallas this week. Democratic critics accuse the president of trying to bribe voters. Today's warm and muggy air across much of Minnesota will collide with a cool front this evening that's going to touch off showers and storms. And NPR meteorologist Sven Sundgaard says some of those could be strong.
8: St. Cloud up to Hibbing, Bemidji, Duluth. That's the area we're going to be watching for potential severe weather. Some damaging wind gusts, large hail, the main threats. Can't rule out a tornado, but it does look as though mainly a hail and wind threat for that north central part of the state here this evening.
6: There's a lesser chance for storms tonight in the Twin Cities and southern Minnesota. It'll be cooler across the region this weekend with another chance for rain late Sunday into Monday. Right now in the Twin Cities, it's 85 degrees, Rochester at 79, also 79 in Duluth, and Bemidji at 74. 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

0: Good afternoon. It's All Things Considered on NPR News. I'm Clay Masters. Happy to have you on this Friday. It is September 11th. Right now in the Twin Cities, it is 84 degrees. Duluth has 78. Currently in Moorhead, it is 81 degrees. St. Cloud, 86. Brainerd has 80. Right now, it's also 80 degrees in Rochester. Mostly cloudy in the evening across the state tonight, then clearing showers, and there's a chance of thunderstorms. Lows range from the 50s in the northwest to the mid-60s in the southeast.
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0: 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Thanks for listening to All Things Considered. On NPR News, diesel prices in the U.S. hit yet another record, soaring past $6 a gallon on average as Washington's war with Iran disrupts the world's flow of fuel. That story is at our website. Plus, most of Minnesota's more than 300 public school districts will have school board seats on the ballot this November. But the people filling those seats are not staying as long as they used to. Why the average school board tenure has been cut roughly in half, that story from our education reporter Elizabeth Shockman is up at our website, nprnews.org. Thanks so much for listening to All Things Considered here on NPR News. It is 3:19. People across Minnesota are marking 25 years since the September 11th attacks with ceremonies and memorials, and some are commemorating the day with service projects. Estelle Timar Wilcox visited volunteers in St. Paul earlier today.
4: Hundreds of people filled the Roy Wilkins Auditorium and packed bag after bag of ready-to-cook meals.
5: It's a combination of some rice and some lentils, some seasonings.
4: Sarah Moberg is the CEO of Second Harvest Heartland. They coordinated the event along with 9/11 Day, a group running service projects around the country. The meals will go to food shelves. Moberg said it's Second Harvest's fifth year doing the event.
5: It's a little bit bigger this year, and we're just so appreciative of all of the support and the volunteers who are showing up to make this a success.
4: It's a somber day for many people, but in the auditorium, energy was high, with music blasting and celebrations marking full pallets of meals. Jason Scott said he's familiar with the balance of hope and sadness on this day each year. 25 years ago, he was working in an office next door to the Pentagon.
6: And as the events unfolded, I froze. Everyone froze. The world froze. We didn't know what to do.
4: It threw a wrench in his life. On that day, he abandoned his car and took the train home around blocked roads and the burning Pentagon. Then, with the economic uncertainty after 9/11, his pay was cut, and he had to take a second job in retail. It was a stressful time. But at that second job, he met his future wife, a flight attendant who had also picked up extra work after 9/11.
6: You know, even in the thick of that, the darkness of it, there's good that comes from it. My whole life is because of that.
4: Now, Scott works for Delta Airlines, and he led a moment of silence at today's meal packing event. He said he's glad to see so many people volunteering to make this day about hope and helping each other. Estelle Timar Wilcox, NPR News, St. Paul.
0: For nearly 40 years, the Hispanic Heritage Awards have honored Latino achievement in the United States and Latin America. The ceremony has traditionally been held in Washington, D.C. But last night, for the first time, the awards came to Minneapolis. Reporter Faven Goranskaher has more from Orchestra Hall.
7: An audience of nearly 2,000 people joined when Venezuelan singer Oscar de Leon broke into song. De Leon, a salsa veteran with a career spanning over five decades, received the Legend Award at the 39th Annual Hispanic Heritage Awards. Other musical stars also took the stage for awards. Mon Laferte for social justice, Jimena Sariñana for music, and Eladio Carrión for Inspira, inspiring the next generation. An orchestra provided transitions between their performances. U.S. Representative Joaquin Castro was honored for public service. The Texas Democrat has advocated for immigrants in ICE detention and notably helped advocate for the release of five-year-old Minnesotan Liam Canejo Ramos and his father from ICE detention in January. The biggest cheers, however, went to the recipients of the last award given out.
8: And the humanitarian award to the people of Minnesota.
7: The CEO and president of the Hispanic Heritage Foundation, Antonio Tijerino, says national leaders decided to hold the ceremony in Minneapolis after the surge in federal immigration enforcement last winter. They were awed by the way people showed up for their neighbors. Minneapolis nonprofit leader Xavier Vasquez was among more than 30 Minnesotans to receive the award on behalf of the state.
9: Very honored. At the same time, this 2026 humanitarian award is also for those who couldn't be here tonight.
7: Vasquez wore a hat with the initials of two Americans killed by federal agents, Renee Good and Alex Preddy. An edited recording of the 2026 Hispanic Heritage Awards will stream and air on PBS on October 2nd. Faven Garazguejar, NPR News, Minneapolis.
0: It's Friday, so that means it's time for the MN Shortlist. With this week's guide to arts and culture is reporter Alex V. Cipolli. Hey.
10: Hey, Clay.
0: So what's happening around the state this weekend?
10: Let's start at the very tippy-tippy top of Minnesota, at Minnesota's only national park.
0: Voyageurs National Park?
10: Bingo! Did you know they have a dark sky specialist?
0: I had no idea, and that sounds like an amazing job.
10: It sure does. I just learned this myself. His name is Jesse Gates. So he educates visitors about light pollution, which makes it much harder to see the stars in the night sky. Gates is part of the team behind the 6th annual Star Party this weekend. It starts today and it goes through 11 p.m. Saturday. So there's nighttime canoe paddling, telescope sessions, guided constellation tours, film screenings. I mean, it sounds magical. And here's Gates.
11: The point of the Star Party is to reconnect people to the stars, have this very human experience of being underneath the Milky Way and the blanket of stars, and talk about the number of ways in which light pollution is actually a negative thing, which is why we want to reduce light pollution.
10: Go find MN Shortlist on the NPR News website, and you're going to see a stunning image of what the night sky looks like from Voyageurs, where there is so much less light pollution than, say, like Duluth or the Twin Cities. Okay, we're going to hop state lines to Wisconsin, shall we?
0: Okay, I can see that from Stillwater.
10: Correct. So Hudson has this great arts hub called the Phipps Center for the Arts. Today they open the musical Come From Away. So this marks the 25th anniversary of the September 11th attacks, and it's perhaps the best known theater production inspired by the aftermath of the attacks. It's set in a small town community in Newfoundland where 38 planes were rerouted after the attack, and the community kind of came together to take care of all these passengers. Listeners may be familiar because the Guthrie in Minneapolis produced the show this summer, and it sold out.
0: All right, you bring up Minneapolis. We've hit northern Minnesota, nearby Wisconsin. What's happening in the Twin Cities this weekend?
10: So Saturday is the kickoff to the second WACPA Triennial Art Festival in St. Paul. WACPA is the Dakota word for river. So this is a project of Public Art St. Paul, and there's going to be a whole lot of art being wheat-pasted to an overpass, which is on Sibley Street near the Mississippi River. The festival commissioned 47 Minnesota artists to create these kind of 4-foot square designs to transform the overpass for the next month, and then they'll slowly fade and degrade. The theme for this festival is, quote, a moment to pause. So here's co-curator Bob Cozzolino.
12: While it was conceived before Metro Surge, I think that there's just so much that artists and everybody in the Twin Cities have been carrying for years and years and years and years, not just in the last year. And artists are always, to me, the people who kind of show us the way forward.
0: All right, Alex, any other recommendations you want to squeeze in here before we got to go?
10: Yes, the Selby Avenue Jazz Fest returns to St. Paul this weekend. This is a really fun event. It just takes over the streets, and Dave Felly is one of the many musicians performing. Here's a sample of Felly playing Thunderground.

0: 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Thanks so much.
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0: Arts reporting at NPR News is made possible in part by the Minnesota Legacy Amendments Arts and Cultural Heritage Fund. All right, in sports, plenty to keep you busy this weekend. The Twins take on the Cleveland Guardians for a three-game series starting tonight. That's 7:10 here at home at Target Field. Minnesota United plays St. Louis tomorrow night at 7:30. The Minnesota Gophers football team hosts the Mississippi State Bulldogs tomorrow. That game is at 2:30. And the Vikings start their regular season at home on Sunday against the Green Bay Packers. It's All Things Considered at 3:29.
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0: Currently in the Twin Cities, it is 84 degrees. 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Well, tonight it is going to be breezy in the metro, partly cloudy with lows right around 60 degrees. Cooler for Saturday tomorrow. It'll be a sunny one with high temperatures in the middle 70s. And for Saturday night, partly cloudy with lows in the lower 50s. And if you wanted it even cooler, I got something for you. On Sunday, clouds will be on the decrease and highs will just be in the middle 60s. Monday, looks like rain is entering the forecast with a chance of precipitation near 100%. It is Friday, and it's 3:30. Coming up after headlines at 3:30, five men accused of plotting the September 11th attacks have still not been taken to trial. Some lawyers think the case should be settled.
3: Is this who we are, that we just continue to hold men without charge or trial indefinitely? What are we doing to address that piece of it?
0: We hear more of the twists and turns in the 9/11 case after the headlines, which are coming up next.
4: Live from NPR News in Culver City, California, I'm Dwayne Brown. In New York City, 25 years after the September 11th attacks, more than 9,000 people have died from the toxic air caused by the destruction of the World Trade Center. Carolyn Maloney, who represented parts of Manhattan and Queens in Congress for decades, helped draft legislation that led to the creation of a health program to support people who were sickened.
5: People are coming forward with cancers and with diseases that worked at the pile, was there that night as I was, and now is suffering with what we call the World Trade Center cough. And I also have the World Trade Center cough.
4: The 9/11 attacks on New York City, Shanksville, Pennsylvania, and Washington, D.C. killed 2,977 people. That number does not include the 19 hijackers. Vice President J.D. Vance made a direct appeal to voters last night as he wrapped up the Republican midterm convention in Dallas. NPR's Maham Javed has more.
6: Like several other speakers, J.D. Vance described Democrats as extreme and radical. He asked voters to recognize the Trump administration's recent achievements, and he urged them to look past any disagreements to keep the Republican majority in Congress.
7: Don't give the country over to a bunch of crazy people because you happen to disagree with us on a policy issue here or there.
6: Vance's speech was interrupted by a protester carrying what Vance described as a Mexican flag. The vice president didn't mention the $5,000 the president recently promised to every adult American if Republicans hold the majority in November. Maham Javed, NPR News.
4: Stocks finished higher on Wall Street, recovering some of their losses for the week. 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
1: For NPR News in the Twin Cities, I'm Emily Reese. Hundreds of people in St. Paul gathered to pack meals for food shelves today and to commemorate 25 years since 9/11. It's one of more than 50 service projects across the country marking the day, organized by the group 9/11 Day. In St. Paul, they partnered with food assistance organization Second Harvest Heartland to get the meals to food shelves. Sarah Moberg is CEO of the food shelf.
10: It's really impactful, and I think that food has the power to bring people together, has the power to unite us. And when you see an event of this scale and size happening here in the Twin Cities, it is really, really meaningful.
1: She says volunteers will pack hundreds of thousands of ready-to-cook meals, which are always in demand at food shelves. It's one of several events around the state marking the day. A busy freeway ramp near downtown Minneapolis will be closed this weekend. It's the ramp from eastbound I-394 to eastbound I-94. MnDOT says it'll be closed from 10 tonight through early Monday morning as crews repair and resurface the ramp. Eastbound 394 will remain open for traffic heading straight into downtown Minneapolis, and the westbound lanes are not affected. They'll be open all weekend. It's a rare matchup for the Minnesota Gophers football team as they host Mississippi State tomorrow afternoon. It's the first meeting between the two programs and the first time the Gophers have played an SEC team in the regular season since 1959. Mississippi State quarterback Kamario Taylor threw four touchdown passes and ran for another in the Bulldogs' win last week. Gophers coach PJ Fleck says it's going to be a challenge to contain Taylor.
11: Whether it is running the football, whether it's decision making, whether it's going through his pure progressions, whether it's accuracy, throwing every single type of ball, he's very, very talented. He'll be one of the best quarterbacks we've ever played, that's for sure, since I've been here.
1: Both teams enter the game 1-0. Kickoff tomorrow at Huntington Bank Stadium is at 2:30 p.m. 84 degrees in the Twin Cities. 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
13: It's All Things Considered from NPR News. I'm Scott Detrow. Today is, of course, the 25th anniversary of the September 11th terror attacks. And the story that began that day in many ways still hasn't ended. My co-host this week, Sasha Pfeiffer, is an NPR correspondent who has been covering one aspect of that story for a very long time. And that is the creation of a U.S. military court in Guantanamo Bay, Cuba, for suspected terrorists. Sasha and I wanted to talk about the status of the 9/11 case, which, Sasha, as you know very well since you've been covering for so long, still has not gone to trial.
14: No, it has not. After all this time, that case is still pending.
13: And five men charged with plotting the attacks, they have been locked up in Guantanamo for two decades.
14: Correct. All of them are being held in a prison camp within the U.S. Naval Base in Guantanamo. And the five include the alleged mastermind, Khalid Sheikh Mohammed. They're accused of funding the attacks, training some of the hijackers, helping with travel arrangements and so on.
13: And one fact that I think is lost is that on paper, at least, the case is still proceeding to trial even after these 25 years.
14: That is officially what is happening. For years and years and years, teams of lawyers and translators and investigators and many other types of court-related personnel have been going back and forth to Cuba for hearings. They fly on charter flights at great taxpayer expense. The court record at this point, Scott, is hundreds of thousands of pages long, and numerous judges have come and gone over the years.
13: Which gets to the most basic question in all of this. Why has there been no trial?
14: Two main reasons, basically. I am going to play you some tape from a lawyer who's done a lot of work for Guantanamo prisoners. His name is Michel Paradis, and he explains the lengthy delay this way.
15: I think the most obvious reason is that they're trying to try them in Guantanamo, in military commissions that were designed to achieve speedy justice with very limited rules. And what they have given us instead is interminable delay, endless pretrial litigation.
14: The military commissions he refers to, the military court, was basically invented from scratch after the 9/11 attacks. This case could have been tried in U.S. federal court, and many people think if it had, it would be long over by now. Our federal courts have successfully prosecuted countless terrorism suspects who are now in U.S. prisons, but our government put the military court in Cuba because they said they wanted it to be beyond the reach of U.S. law.
13: Though ultimately, the Supreme Court did say the U.S. Constitution does apply to Guantanamo.
14: Correct. And that has resulted in all sorts of fights over what evidence can be admitted, what's classified. And that gets to the other main reason this case is so hard to try, which is torture.
13: Right. Because before these men were sent to Guantanamo, they were subjected to really brutal treatment in secret CIA prisons based overseas.
14: The black sites, they were called. They were in countries like Afghanistan, Romania, Thailand, Morocco.
13: And this was the infamous waterboarding, right? In addition to that, they were prevented from sleeping for days. They were put in these cramped coffin-like boxes. And they were physically slammed against walls, right?
14: Yes, mock burials, aggressive cavity searches. In fact, one of the defendants has been declared mentally incompetent to stand trial, and his lawyers say that's due to him having been tortured. The U.S. was trying to punish them, and it was also trying to get information out of them. There is still a debate, as you know, about how effective that torture was at getting any valuable intelligence. But once you torture someone, you make it very difficult to successfully prosecute them. I want to play a piece of audio from a live taping this week of NPR's National Security Podcast, Sources and Methods, hosted, of course, by our colleague Mary Louise Kelly. I attended that taping, and a panel of national security experts reminded the crowd how terrified the United States was right after the September 11th attacks. We thought more attacks were coming, maybe nuclear attacks. So as one of the panelists put it, the gloves did come off. Here's a different panelist, Stephen Hadley. He's a former advisor to President George W. Bush.
16: We knew at the time that we were going to authorize and do things and establish programs that when the crisis of the moment and the concern of the moment had died down, the American people may be uncomfortable with them. We knew that was a possibility, but we thought these were measures we had to do to get on top of the threat to prevent the country from being attacked again. And I think that was the right trade-off.
14: And that trade-off, right or wrong, has had consequences. As an example, if a confession is coerced, it cannot be used as evidence. And so far in the 9/11 case, two confessions have been thrown out by a judge because they were given under duress, and that weakens the prosecution's case. This next tape is from a Guantanamo defense attorney named Aka Pradhan.
17: You can either take people and torture them, and hopefully you don't do that because it's illegal, or you can have a fair trial for them. You can't do both.
13: Given all of this, what are the prosecutor's current plans for moving forward without those confessions?
14: The government says it has other evidence, like telephone intercepts. But 2 years ago, prosecutors said settling the 9/11 case was a better option than continuing to try to proceed to trial. Those prosecutors actually agreed to plea deals with the defendants that would let them avoid the death penalty in exchange for pleading guilty to murdering nearly 3,000 people.
13: And then this was such a shocking twist. Those plea deals were retracted.
14: Yes, they were. The defense secretary at the time, Lloyd Austin, rescinded them.
13: I remember that because I was interviewing a family member of somebody who died in 9/11 about that moment. And he talked about how, from his perspective, the case looked like it was finally going to be resolved. There was suddenly going to be some legal closure. And then suddenly it was back to what he called the land of uncertainty.
14: And so many 9/11 family members feel that way. They are worn out by how long this has dragged on and by whiplash decisions like the plea deals being reversed. And by the way, the plea deal situation has been appealed to the Supreme Court, although the court hasn't decided yet whether to hear the case.
13: Mm-hmm.
14: One family member I've interviewed a lot is Colleen Kelly. She lost her brother in the World Trade Center collapse. And this is what Colleen recently told me.
18: You know, I'm tired of the peaks and valleys, so I just kind of roll along with it and see how it plays out. And there's so much that is in appeals right now, but these appeal decisions generally take years, not months. So we're stuck yet again.
14: And many attorneys I've interviewed believe settling this case is the only realistic way to end it, especially after Khalid Sheikh Mohammed's confession was tossed out just last month. Here is a former government attorney named Ian Moss, who's worked on Guantanamo issues for years.
19: That should tell us something. Right? That the best evidence that the government believes it has is no longer available. A plea agreement is the way out of that.
13: Sasha, when people think Guantanamo Bay, I think they think of these specific defendants. They're not the only ones there, though, right? Remind us, who else is there?
14: Right. At its height, Guantanamo had almost 800 prisoners. Now it's down to 15 men. Of those, seven are facing charges, including the September 11th defendants. Two have been convicted. The other six are known as forever prisoners. They've been held there for years without any charges filed against them. Half of the forever prisoners are cleared for release and still aren't being let go. And that lawyer we just heard from, Ian Moss, finds that outrageous.
3: Is this who we are, that we just continue to hold six men without charge or trial indefinitely? Like, what are we doing to address that piece of it?
14: He told me nothing seems to be happening within the government to address that because the Trump administration doesn't seem interested in letting those men go. Now, previous administrations did negotiate with other countries to take prisoners at Gitmo cleared for release, but there is no sign that those negotiations are happening now, so the men are stuck there.
13: Is there, on paper, at least a trial date for this 9/11 case?
14: Yes, there was a date set by a Guantanamo judge just last month. It's June 2028, but that could easily get delayed again, especially with so many legal issues still pending. But if it does happen, I hope to be there covering it.
13: That is NPR's Sasha Pfeiffer, my co-host this week, and also an NPR correspondent covering Guantanamo. Sasha, thank you so much.
14: You're welcome. This is NPR News. From the Honeycrisp apple to cotton candy grapes to the flavor bomb tomato, branded produce is having a moment right now. Kenny Malone from our Planet Money podcast teamed up with Dan Pashman from the Sporkful Food podcast to find out why.
20: This is exciting, Kenny. Can we just stop and...
21: Let's behold.
20: We're looking at a field of tomato plants at an experimental farm in New Jersey. Are these Scarlet Sunrise plants zero? Like, this is the birthplace.
21: Yes.
22: Tom Orton is a retired Rutgers agriculture professor.
20: And the Scarlet Sunrise is a new kind of grape tomato he started to create more than 10 years ago with his colleague, Pete Nietzsche.
23: I noticed in the field there was one cherry tomato called Isis Candy.
20: Isis Candy was sweet. The color was a mix of red and yellow.
23: We call it a bicolor.
22: But
23: the Isis Candy also cracked a lot.
20: So bad as a grocery store tomato.
22: But they thought, what if they crossed that sweet bicolor cherry with a non-cracking grape tomato?
23: We figured people could identify it in the marketplace and therefore connect the flavor with the appearance, and there'd be repeat purchases of specifically this product.
20: Old public land-grant universities, like Rutgers, have a mandate to help local farmers by doing things like cultivating foods that farmers can sell for more money.
22: And over the past 50 years, laws have also changed to allow universities to own and profit off of plant genetics as well.
20: The Honeycrisp apple, that's made more than $20 million for the University of Minnesota.
22: The Cosmic Crisp apple, that's made more than $30 million for Washington State University.
24: The market is going toward these crazy amount of new options in each product category.
22: Cornell agricultural economist Miguel Gomez says part of this has to do with a classic economic pitfall known as the commodity trap.
20: Yeah, if you grow a commodity like, say, soybeans, you compete by trying to be the cheapest, which is a tough way to make a living.
22: But if growers can somehow make their products special, they can break free and actually charge more for it.
20: To a point. Eventually, there can be so many crispy apples that they start to all seem the same.
24: You know, there is what we call the cost of searching for consumers. You know, when you have too many options, it becomes a burden to consumers.
20: I tried to buy almond butter a few weeks ago, and I almost had a panic attack in the
24: aisle. Exactly. Yeah, exactly.
22: I'm not allergic to almond butter. I'm allergic to the number of almond butter. Yes.
24: Yes, exactly.
20: But tomatoes? Gomez thinks the branded tomato market is not yet saturated.
22: Good news for our Rutgers scientists, Pete Orton and Tom Nietzsche.
23: Yeah, so you guys can have these.
20: Oh, wow. All right. Orton hands us some little yellow and red tomatoes, the telltale Scarlet Sunrise bicolor.
23: All right, right? Oh my gosh.
20: There's a lot in a little package.
23: Yeah.
20: This is not too hard. It's got a bit of a meatiness that's very pleasant, which a good tomato should have, but it still sort of yields to the bite. It's soft and tender, and it's got that sweetness and acidity.
22: That's why he does a food podcast.
20: Now, Rutgers will share about 35% of the Scarlet Sunrise revenue with Orton and Nietzsche.
22: But as it exists now, the Scarlet Sunrise is still pretty expensive to grow. It's likely just a specialty tomato for local growers.
20: So it may not yet be part of the national flood of tomatoes with names like Sugar Bombs or Flavor Bombs or Sprinkles.
22: Kenny Malone.
20: Or Angel Sweets.
22: That's Dan Pashman.
20: They're Cherubs.
22: NPR News.
20: And Cloud Nines.
22: They get it, Dan.
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0: This is All Things Considered on NPR News. I'm Clay Masters. Temperatures across the state right now, 70s and 80s. The Twin Cities are at 85 degrees. Bemidji is at 76. Moorhead, 81. In Duluth, it is 78 degrees. St. Cloud has 86. Brainerd, right at 80 degrees, and that's also the temperature currently in Rochester. For tonight across the state, mostly cloudy in the evening, then clearing, showers and a chance of thunderstorms in the northwest. Lows will be near 50, otherwise mid-60s in far southeastern Minnesota.
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0: Weekend Edition, Saturday and Sunday mornings from 7 to 10 here on NPR News. Well, Politics Friday is back on NPR News for a new season. We'll hear some of an interview politics editor Brian Baxt had with former Minneapolis Mayor R.T. Ryback about remembering 9/11. And we'll also check in with the NPR News politics team. That's coming up here in a moment. Stories over at nprnews.org. A Virginia developer has pulled its proposal to turn Minneapolis's former Star Tribune printing facility into a 20-megawatt data center. The plan faced strong opposition from residents in the North Loop. Read about it over at nprnews.org. September 11th, 2001 was primary election day in Minneapolis. On the ballot was a political newcomer named R.T. Ryback. He won the election that night, and he had to give a speech.
7: But the real question was like, what do you say? So I think I came up with something like, on this, the most tragic of nights, the city stands, and the city stands ready for change, or something to that effect. Which, you know, I think was a way to put all that together, but it sure, my huge lifetime ambition did not seem very relevant at that moment.
0: Ryback went on to be elected mayor three times. During Politics Friday today here on NPR News, which is back for a new season, we asked Ryback to talk about the legacy of the 9/11 attacks on cities like Minneapolis, which began to feel the effects almost immediately.
7: So what happened immediately was, right as I was coming into office, all this money was being moved into Homeland Security, which I understand. But here's how it especially played out in policing, that the federal government funded community-based policing, get to know your neighborhood, get to know your neighbor. That money immediately evaporated. And then there were seemingly untold billions of dollars for Homeland Security. So you lose your community policing officers, but you gain, you know, turtle outfits and weapons of war. And began the militarization of policing in this country. And I think that's a very serious thing to think about when you look at Ferguson, at George Floyd's murder, at other things, that so much progress had been made in getting police departments in connection with community. I think an unintended but serious consequence of 9/11 was the militarization of police departments.
0: For Ryback, reflecting on September 11th now means examining the choices that followed the attacks.
7: But I think history allows us the time and space to put things into a certain context. The hatred toward this country was heinous. The murders were extraordinary. Unpack where that hatred came from. Unpack how we build our relations with the rest of the world. And recognize that we took a huge step back and we pulled back all of our humanitarian relief in the last couple of years that really painted a different picture of the country. When you are as privileged as we are and blessed as we are as a country, that can harbor resentment. When you throw your weight around, I think as our country has around the world for many years, you foster hate. There is no excuse whatsoever, obviously, for the horrible things that happened on 9/11. But I do think they are moments for us to reflect on how we fit in the rest of the world and how we walk a bit more humbly in the world.
0: That was former Minneapolis Mayor R.T. Ryback talking on NPR News Politics Friday earlier today. And now we have our politics team assembled in the studio. We have political correspondent Dana Ferguson. Hi.
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0: And Laura McCollum, a longtime voice on NPR News that we've got back in our newsroom. Good to see you.
8: Good to see you, too.
0: So, Brian, just first off, I mean, 9/11 really changed politics across the country, but here in Minnesota as well.
9: Yeah, I mean, if you just look at the way that people seem to move together in, right after 9/11, there was a lot of common purpose, a lot of unity. That was there for a little bit. It's disappeared. We are in the midst of a very heated campaign, and I couldn't even imagine what it would be like today to have a 9/11 style event.
0: Let's talk about the heated campaign that is going on now. Politics Friday back on the air. There's been primary elections that have happened. The table is set for the November election. What are we seeing right now in the summer months and into the fall as we're gearing up for a general election?
4: Yeah, Clay, obviously, tons of candidates were out at the state fair, and now that that's behind them, they're starting to go around the state doing more rolling out of policy things and press conferences, and we're seeing a whole lot of ads come out, and that's unlikely to change.
0: Laura?
8: Just to piggyback on that, lots of ads. So we're seeing plenty in the governor's race. Lisa Damath has a couple of ads about when she was a child on public assistance. Amy Klobuchar just came out with a new one about healthcare and how she'll fight to lower drug costs. We're seeing also the first in the Senate race from Michelle Tafoya.
9: And this is a pretty critical phase because at some point these ads are going to be bumping into each other and voters are going to be tuning out. It's going to be all just white noise. So the people who are getting out there now to define themselves or their opponents, they're doing themselves a favor.
0: Yeah, and we mentioned the two big statewide races, the U.S. Senate race between Lieutenant Governor, the Democrat Peggy Flanagan, and Michelle Tafoya, the Republican. And on the gubernatorial side, we've got Democratic Senator Amy Klobuchar running for governor and the Republican House Speaker Lisa Damath. We also saw a very unique thing of the times, and that was a midterm RNC convention. Brian, what did we get out of that?
9: A whole lot of communists and crazies on the other side and common sense on this side. That was the prevailing message. But then you also had this big pitch from the president that he's going to give all American adult citizens $5,000 if Republicans keep control of Washington. That didn't go over with the amount of oomph in even in his own party, as he thought, because there are some Republicans who say the debt is an issue that they need to deal with.
0: Well, and our Peter Cox had a story about how there were some Republicans from Minnesota that didn't even choose to go.
8: Plenty of them. Lisa Damath did not go, and Michelle Tafoya did not go, the two at the top of the ticket, citing scheduling conflicts. But of course, Tom Emmer was there and gave a full-throated speech.
21: Someone might want to remind these guys, if you don't love this country, if you don't love America, if you're not happy here, then get the hell out!
0: Democrats, Dana, they didn't have a midterm convention. What did the Democrats make of this midterm convention from the Republicans?
4: A lot of Democrats were excited about the fact that the president's getting out there and made the pitch that voters should act as though he's going to be on the ticket. They like that idea because the president is quite unpopular, and if he's associated with Republicans down ballot, that could be beneficial to Democrats around the country.
9: But midterms elections, they're base elections. So Trump gamble is that his voters, people who only show up when he's on the ballot, might show up if he is seen as on the line, and they might not if he's not. So that's the calculus that's going on right now is, can they rally this base? Or are those people going to stay home?
21: I'm not on the ticket. You got to do me the biggest favor you've ever done me. You've got to do this for me. You've got to pretend I'm on the ticket. I'm on the ticket. I'm on the ticket. He's on the ticket.
0: And are any other congressional races ones to really have on people's list to be watching on election night?
9: Definitely the 2nd District, because that will be the race that will deliver a new member of Congress to Washington, because Angie Craig, as you know, ran for U.S. Senate, didn't get the Democratic nomination, so that seat's open. Former DFL Senator, State Senator Matt Little is the nominee for his party, and current State Senator Eric Pratt is the nominee for Republicans.
0: And Matt Little was trying to, what, break a Guinness World Record for shaking hands at the state fair?
4: He didn't accomplish what he set out to accomplish, was trying to get like an absurd number of handshakes in a certain amount of time, but he got some other like politician glad-handing record of a certain number of people in like 30 seconds. So he broke some record. It's not completely clear to me the value of this.
1: The important things that we have to keep our eyes on.
4: To the issue about the $5,000, also this week, Matt Little said in jest, I think, that if he wins, that it will be $5,001 for each American adult.
9: The Price is Right rules.
1: Yeah, exactly. Bob Barker would be proud. All right, that's all the time that we have for today. Dana Ferguson, Laura McCollum, Brian Bax, thanks so much for your time.
4: You're welcome.
8: You're welcome.
9: Good to see you, Clay.
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1: Right now it is 86 degrees in the Twin Cities. Before we get a bit of a cool down the next couple of days for this weekend, you're listening to NPR News 91.1 FM, KNOW Minneapolis, St. Paul. Tell your smart speakers to play KNOW FM. Well, tonight it's going to be a breezy one for the metro. It'll be partly cloudy. There's a 20% chance of thunderstorms in the late evening and early morning. Lows will be right around 60 degrees. Winds will be out of the south between 15 and 25 miles per hour. But then we'll be shifting to the west, 10 to 20 miles per hour after midnight. Cooler for Saturday. Tomorrow, highs mid-70s. And then Sunday, decreasing clouds with highs just in the mid-60s. It's now 4 o'clock. In Michigan, some swing voters are tired of what they see as President Trump's ever-changing promises and timelines. We'll hear how those voters feel on the economy, the American dream, and Trump here on All Things Considered on NPR News. With Scott Detrow and Sasha Pfeiffer in Washington, I'm Clay Masters in the Twin Cities. Coming up after the news, President Trump heads to Ireland, hoping for a little diplomacy as he watches a tournament at his golf club in Doonbeg. Also, the staffing of volunteer ambulance crews is perpetually changing, especially in small, remote towns. In Lake City, Colorado, a teenager and a retiree finished their EMT training this summer. We hear from them. And Minnesota's supervised release board has again denied parole to a man convicted in the ambush murder of St. Paul police officer 56 years ago.
15: Live from NPR News in Washington, I'm Ryland Barton. Flags and flowers in shades of red, white, and blue adorn memorials to the victims of the 9/11 terrorist attacks 25 years ago today. Governors across the country ordered flags to be flown at half staff. NPR's Bill Chappell takes us to places where people paused and reflected.
25: In Shanksville, Pennsylvania, a bell tolled for each life lost when Flight 93 crashed nearby. At the Pentagon, President Trump said the attacks brought Americans together.
26: We were all New Yorkers that day, every one of us.
25: At the Pentagon, President Trump said the attacks brought Americans together.
26: We were

0: Ukraine's capital, Kyiv. And as NPR's Charles Maines reports from Moscow, Ukrainian attack drones continue to wreak havoc on Russia as well.
1: For months, Ukraine has shown a capacity to strike deep in the Russian interior, part of a strategy designed to make Russians experience a war that has raged some 4.5 years. Yet Ukraine's attack on two gas facilities in Siberia's Yamalo-Nenets region, some 1,800 miles from the front line, is believed to be the deepest strike to date. Ukrainian drones also targeted another oil facility and logistics warehouse in the city of Saratov and carried out strikes in the Volgograd and Tula regions. Those attacks came just a day after Ukrainian drones set fire to the lone Caspian seaport in the Republic of Dagestan and attacked the main beach promenade in Russia's resort city of Sochi, injuring more than 24 people. Charles Maines, NPR News. Moscow.
0: Americans are getting financially squeezed as inflation wipes out any wage gains. People's pay just isn't keeping up with rising prices right now. And Heather Long, chief economist at Navy Federal Credit Union, says it's more than just at the gas pump.
2: It's not just gas and diesel. Yes, diesel prices are at a record high and gas prices are well above $4 again. But it's so much more, and that's what's really scary for the nation and for policymakers. Hotel prices, motor vehicle repair and servicing, restaurant costs, cars and trucks, these were all big price increases in August, and they're certainly not all tied to the war in Iran.
0: Inflation has stayed stubbornly elevated more than 5 years after prices first soared as the economy emerged from the coronavirus pandemic. Diesel prices in the U.S. have hit yet another record, soaring past $6 a gallon on average as the Iran war disrupts the world's flow of fuel. Major U.S. stock indexes rebounded today, clawing back much of their losses for the week. It's NPR.
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4: For NPR News in the Twin Cities, I'm Emily Reese. Diesel prices continue to set records amid the ongoing war in the Middle East, with the average price in Minnesota jumping more than 10 cents overnight. AAA reports today's average price of diesel in Minnesota is $5.90 a gallon. That's another record high. Diesel has increased about 83 cents a gallon over the past month, and it's about $2.28 a gallon more than this time last year. The national average for diesel has climbed above $6 a gallon. Gas prices also are rising, with regular gas averaging $4.23 a gallon in Minnesota today, up 30 cents over the past month and $1.16 more than a year ago. Retired cross-country skiing star Jesse Diggins is among about 250 people running the Superior 100-mile trail race today. The race follows the rugged Superior hiking trail along the north shore of Lake Superior between Gooseberry Falls State Park and Lutzen. This is Diggins' third trail race since she retired from professional skiing earlier this year. Race director John Storkamp says he's not surprised she chose this race for her first 100-miler.
5: It feels right because, you know, Jesse is from Minnesota, and she's a Minnesota athlete who has always really honored her Minnesota roots. Like, she's always shown so much love back to the state of Minnesota.
4: Racers run the trail through the night with headlamps. Top athletes are expected to finish the race sometime Saturday morning. The city of Crystal is the latest municipality in Minnesota to stop using flock cameras. That's amid growing backlash over the company's automated license plate reader cameras, the data they collect, and how it's used. In a letter to residents this week, Crystal Police Chief Brian Hubbard said the cameras have helped solve crimes, but he said questions and concerns raised about the cameras are vitally important ones. Hubbard said the city's 6 flock cameras have been removed. Crystal joins other Minnesota cities that have made similar moves, including St. Paul, Duluth, North Branch, and Winona. 86 degrees now in the Twin Cities, 78 in Duluth. It's NPR News.
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7: From NPR News, this is All Things Considered. I'm Sasha Pfeiffer.
8: And I'm Scott Detrow. Swing voters in Michigan are sour on the economy and President Trump's handling of it. That is one takeaway from a pair of focus groups this week. NPR senior national political correspondent Mara Liasson observed them and joins us now to discuss. Mara, always good to talk to you.
9: Good to talk to you, too.
8: You have been tracking these focus groups every month. They're always with voters who supported President Trump in 2024 after voting for Joe Biden in 2020. So, you know, this is a key set.

0: segment of the electorate. And it really seems like economic concerns are just top of mind for everyone.
1: That's right. This is a consistent echo across all our focus groups. Number one issue, affordability, cost of living. And, you know, while focus groups are not statistically significant, it's just a small group of people, this does line up with polling. Polls tell us what voters are feeling. Focus groups give us a chance to hear why they're feeling it. And what was interesting about this month is that we went to Michigan. This was a group of Michigan voters. They're seeing President Trump's ongoing trade standoff with Canada up close. It's right next door to them. It's very personal. And I want to play a little sample of what voters had to say about the tariffs. Everyone in these groups is identified by first names only. So here are Barbara, Jean, and Jess.
2: I just go into the stores and I looked at my shampoo and I said, okay, this is going to go up 50% because my shampoo is made in Canada.
3: Michigan has the auto industry. I think the tariffs for that is very hurtful for the state.
4: Well, if I buy a car that's made in Canada, then it will affect me because the tariffs are now 50%.
0: This is interesting, Mara, because I feel like sometimes politicians, political operatives will say, oh, this is just white noise. Voters aren't paying attention to these details like professionals are. That's not true. These voters know the specifics, and these are voters in a swing state.
1: In a swing state with a very vital Senate race, Michigan is ground zero for an experiment that Donald Trump is carrying out. Basically, can Republicans perform well in the midterms in spite of the economic decisions he's making on things like tariffs or the war in Iran that make Republican candidates' life harder? And here we are in a state that's very closely connected to their next door trading partner. Now, Democrats are also engaged in an experiment in Michigan, which is can a progressive candidate, Abdul El-Sayed, unify his party coalition, mend fences with Jewish voters, for example, that were strained during the midterms in time for November. And I can tell you that Michigan is a marquee Senate race that Democrats are worried about and Republicans are optimistic about.
0: One factor then that I'm really wondering about is what voters think about President Trump.
1: Well, I was particularly struck by something that a voter named PJ said. Like all the other voters in our group, he voted for Trump in 2024. Now he says he's embarrassed by the president. He said he voted for him because Trump promised to stop foreign wars. Here he is talking about Iran.
5: Every single day, we're one day closer to ending the war, ending the war, ending the war. You know, fuel prices are going to go down. And then, you know, next day comes. Oh, one more day, one more week, two more weeks. Now, I think today he said, it's going to be after the midterms.
1: So that really stood out to me. It sounds like for PJ, Trump's shtick is wearing thin with the constantly shifting promises, shifting timelines. We know from polls that President Trump is losing support among some of his core Republican voters. Support for him is still high in that group, but it's down from a year ago. And another thing we've heard consistently in these groups, people are able to directly connect Trump's actions to their own economic struggles. They connect the war with higher fuel prices. They connect tariffs with higher costs.
0: Anything else jump out to you from this focus group?
1: Yeah, the focus group illustrates something else we're seeing in polling, which is the convergence of economic populism from the left and the right. People feel wealth inequality has gone too far. There's even contempt for the wealthy. I was thinking about this when I was listening to a voter named Tony. He's very pro-Trump. He approves of the job Trump is doing, but listen to him here.
6: I have nothing against billionaires or people who are making money, but I think that a lot of our problems, economic problems, are stemming from those who can't get enough, who want it all and want more and more and more. Of course, that affects us because we're footing the bill.
0: Mara, is that swing voter Tony or is that Bernie Sanders?
1: Yeah. Look, there's real disillusionment with the economic status quo. People feel the system is not delivering. Our focus group was asked about the American dream, the idea if you work hard, play by the rules, get an education, you can do as well or better than your parents. Not a single one said the American dream was alive and well. Here's Tanya.
7: There's no more middle class. It's the rich and the poor.
1: And she blamed President Trump's economic policies for killing the American dream. In the midterms, the incumbent party gets the blame. And that leaves the big question, how will Trump's decisions, decisions that voters are directly connecting to the economy, shape the vote in Senate and House races in battleground states like Michigan?
0: NPR's Mara Liasson, thanks so much.
1: You're welcome.
8: President Trump is heading to Ireland for a two-day trip. And while there, he'll engage in some presidential diplomacy while visiting a golf tournament at his club in Doonbeg. Ireland fits into a unique place as Trump rethinks his relationship with Europe. It's militarily neutral, outside NATO, and deeply tied to the United States economically. NPR's Franco Ordonez has the story.
9: President Trump used his last meeting with Taoiseach Micheál Martin in the Oval Office to unleash a stream of complaints about other European leaders, including British Prime Minister Keir Starmer and other NATO members. The president accused NATO leaders of making a foolish mistake by refusing to help the U.S. secure the Strait of Hormuz during the war with Iran.
10: So everyone agrees with us, but they don't want to help. And we as the United States have to remember that because we think it's pretty shocking.
9: Trump is going to Ireland at a moment of heightened trade tensions and is pressuring Europe to do more for the U.S. Ireland, meanwhile, is trying to stay out of the fray while doing much of what Trump says he wants from Europe, investing heavily in the U.S. and expanding manufacturing here.
11: In Ireland, you have a country that is doing everything Trump wants other European countries to do.
9: Brett Bruen served as the White House Director of Global Engagement in the Obama administration. Trump wants Europe to become less dependent on American military power. Ireland, because it's not a member of NATO, has been able to avoid some of the tensions Trump has had with NATO allies over burden sharing and support for the U.S. Bruen points to Irish investments in North Carolina and Virginia as examples of how Ireland is focused on the trade relationship.
11: Ireland is kind of a case study, a poster child for a country that's trying to expand investment in the U.S., and they have.
9: As he has with other European nations, Trump has accused Ireland of taking advantage of the U.S., pointing to the large concentration of American pharmaceutical companies in Ireland. Jenny Malia, who heads Ireland's Economic Development Agency, says that despite the broader U.S. tariffs on the European Union, Irish companies have not backed away from doing business in the U.S.
12: So right now, it might surprise some people that a country of 5.5 million people like Ireland, that we are the sixth largest investor into the U.S.
9: Trump is expected to meet again with the Taoiseach, who he has a relatively good relationship with. But there is the potential for some fireworks when he meets the Irish president, Catherine Connolly, who during her recent presidential campaign called Trump a bully.
13: Have I a trust problem with America? I think every person in the country has a trust problem with America.
9: But Daniel Mulhall, who served as Ireland's ambassador to the U.S. during Trump's first administration, expects Connolly to proceed with caution.
14: I would expect the president to understand that there's no mileage in having a row or an unpleasant set of exchanges with President Donald Trump.
9: Mulhall says Ireland has an interest in making Trump's visit a positive one. And he adds that their military neutrality and deep economic ties also give Ireland a different position in Europe and potentially a role as a bridge between Washington and Europe.
14: For a small country, that's what counts, is your ability to manage your relations with a larger country, even when things become a bit difficult, as they have been for many countries during the second Trump term in particular. I mean, imagine being Canada or being Denmark at the moment.
9: He says the stakes are just different for Ireland, and with so much of its economy tied to the U.S., Ireland has little interest in becoming the next country to find itself at odds with Trump. Franco Ordonez, NPR News.
0: In many small towns, emergency medical crews rely on volunteers, and volunteers are not always easy to find. So Lake City, Colorado celebrated the summer when some new emergency medical technicians finished their training. Laura Palmisano with KVNF reports.
15: Buffy Witt, a retired paramedic, knows firsthand how important volunteer EMTs are. In 2023, her son was in a car accident, and she, assisted by volunteers, helped save him.
16: Having first responders here really does make the difference between life and death.
15: Only about 400 people live in Lake City, so it's good news when three residents pass their national board test and become EMTs. One is Rowan McNeese, who works at the local bakery. She's 18 years old, graduated high school in May, and got the highest score in her local EMT cohort.
17: It was definitely hard at first to learn how to balance my high school and then also the workload for my EMT class, because that was a lot. But as it moved forward, I kind of got the hang of it and it got a little easier.
15: At the other end of the age spectrum is Lori Stewart.
18: It was fun being the grandma to the other people in the class. It does show that age is just a number.
15: Stewart is 73 years old and retired from a career in the pharmaceutical industry. She's been a volunteer ambulance driver with the local EMS agency since 2023.
18: Well, number one, I love to drive. I do all the driving in my family, and seriously, all of it. It was rewarding. I love doing the runs.
15: Stewart says her 3 years as an ambulance driver helped prepare her to become an EMT.
18: I'll say I've seen a lot, and I found out I could handle it.
15: After this summer, her fellow volunteer, Rowan McNeese, is leaving for university. McNeese says she'll still volunteer when she's home and in the summer. Hinsdale County EMS is happy to welcome McNeese and Stewart to the agency. However, it is still in need of more volunteer providers and ambulance drivers. For NPR News, I'm Laura Pomisano in Lake City, Colorado.
19: Well, this is All Things Considered on NPR News. I'm Clay Masters, and our chief meteorologist, Ben Caffey, is here in the studio with us. And Ben, first off, let's just talk about there's some severe weather risk. What is it?
20: Yeah, it's where we've been saying all week. It's north-central Minnesota, so Bemidji, Grand Rapids, LaPorte, Red Lake, White Earth, Hibbing, Virginia. And we're starting to get these cloud towers to form all the way back to Alexandria and Fergus Falls. That's what's likely to be severe around 7, 8, 9 o'clock this evening. But we do have one severe thunderstorm warning, which is near Sudan and well to the north of Duluth. Very rural. Up next is Babbitt. So we'll be watching that along with Birch Lake. The big thing this evening, Clay, is that you want to park in a garage if you live in any of those towns I mentioned, because hail is the biggest threat up to chicken egg size. And so that's something we'll watch. There could also be a very brief tornado around 7 o'clock in north central Minnesota. If you're wondering, okay, what about the rest of the state?
19: Yeah.
20: Not much chance of rain. If we get a shower in the Twin Cities area, it would be around 12:30 in the morning, and then that's it.
19: Okay. Now, the forecast is looking like today, it's been a warm one. Tomorrow, mm-hmm. going to be cooler. And then Sunday looks really cool.
20: Yeah, chilly weather. Some of the coolest weather we've had since mid-May. It's a brief little appetizer mm-hmm. of fall. As I said in your note, it's an amuse-bouche. It's only one bite. It doesn't last long.
19: An autumn-tizer? I don't know. That's a terrible pun.
20: I like it.
19: Okay.
20: Patent pending from NPR. So the weekend looks cool for sure. Lower to middle 70s for most of the state tomorrow. Upper 70s. For the Twin Cities, some sunshine, mix and match between a few clouds. Sunday, a couple of dawn showers along the I-90 corridor. They're not going to last long, but it is cooler. And then some helpful rain still in line on Monday, although it doesn't look quite as cold as it did. I do think we'll get past 60, probably middle 60s to near 70 for most of the state. And bird watchers, tomorrow night, behind the same front that's coming in right now, 311 million birds flying through Minnesota. Check it out. They'll be a mile up.
19: All right. Watch your heads. Thanks so much, Ben.
20: Thanks.
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19: This is All Things Considered on NPR News. I'm Clay Masters. Minnesota's supervised release board has again denied parole to a man convicted in the ambush murder of St. Paul police officer James Sackett Sr. This was 56 years ago. Well, today was the fourth time that Ronald Reed made an appeal for his release. But the 76-year-old will remain in prison. Matt Sepik reports.
22: Julie Sackett was 14 months old on May 22, 1970, when a sniper's bullet killed her father.
23: All I have is photos.
22: 28-year-old Officer James Sackett Sr. had responded to an emergency call about a pregnant woman in distress at Hague Avenue and Victoria Street, about a half mile from the governor's residence, but there was no emergency. Investigators said that Ronald Reed had lain in wait with a .30-caliber rifle and fired from across the street. Prosecutors argue that Reed, who's black, wanted to impress the national leadership of the Black Panthers by killing a white police officer. The case sat dormant for decades until reporting by KSTP television led investigators to reopen it. In 2006, a Ramsey County jury convicted Reed of first-degree murder and conspiracy. A judge sentenced him to life in prison. But under the law in place at the time of the killing, Reed became eligible for parole after serving just under 17 years. Today was Reed's fourth parole hearing. The Sackett family did not have the opportunity to testify, but Julie Sackett says that every time Reed is up for parole, they and hundreds of their law enforcement allies lobby the board to keep Reed incarcerated.
2: I don't think that it's fair that anyone that murders somebody should ever be released from prison, let alone a police officer. And in this case, he murdered a police officer by ambush, lured them to the scene of the crime, shot them on purpose.
22: With one of the five members absent today, Minnesota's supervised release board deadlocked 2-2 on Corrections Commissioner Paul Schnell's motion to deny Reed parole. Under the board's rules, Schnell broke the tie. Speaking by video link from the Llano Lakes prison, Reed called the move political. Schnell said the Sackett family's wishes drove his decision.
3: Can you tell me exactly why you're taking this hardline position?
4: Yeah, and I just I mean, I think I made clear my position, and that was victim and public sentiment.
22: While Julie Sackett, her mother, three siblings, and other family members watched the hearing by video, Reed's supporters appeared in person. Melvin Carter II, a retired St. Paul police officer and father of the former mayor, was among them. He's a rare voice in the law enforcement community calling for Reed's freedom. Carter, one of the department's first black officers, joined the force several years after the murder. He's known Reed since grade school. Carter says his 76-year-old friend is no threat to public safety and has changed for the better.
23: When that crime happened, he was 19 years old. You know, and it's time to let him go. I mean, in terms of just being a burden on taxpayers, how much does it cost to keep a person in prison now? We're just keeping him there because we got you. And that's what the system has done to black people forever.
22: Carter is among those who questions whether Reed got a fair trial, and Reed maintains his innocence. The Minnesota Supreme Court reversed the murder conviction of Reed's co-defendant, Larry Clark, in 2008. Clark later reached a plea deal with prosecutors on a less serious charge and was released. Julie Sackett says their large extended family, that now includes many nieces, nephews, and grandchildren, will never let her father's legacy fade.
2: My father was a kind man, a loving man. He loved the community, and that's why he responded to this phone call. He responded to this call to help a woman in distress. And what did he get, and what did we get? A life sentence.
22: Ronald Reed has another chance to argue for his release at his next parole hearing in early 2028. Sackett says she and her family will keep fighting to keep him in prison. Matt Sepik, NPR News, Minneapolis.
0: It's All Things Considered from NPR News. I'm Scott Detrow.
8: And I'm Sasha Pfeiffer. One of the U.S. cities concerned about President Trump's trade war with Canada is Wichita, Kansas. Wichita is the U.S. headquarters for the Canadian aircraft company Bombardier. And this week, Trump threatened to ban the sale of Bombardier jets in the United States. The company employs about 3,500 people across the U.S. 1,500 of those jobs are in Wichita. That makes Bombardier a big employer by local standards. Those are jobs the city doesn't want to lose. So we have called Wichita Mayor Lily Wu. She is a libertarian. Mayor Wu, thank you for making time for us.
24: Thank you very much, Sasha, and thank you to your listeners.
8: Beneath Trump's argument, his claim is that Canada and many of its companies are taking advantage of the U.S. market, and as a result, U.S. companies are losing out. What do you think when you hear that argument?
24: Well, first and foremost, as the air capital of the world, we're always advocating for the jobs that we have in our community, but also want to continue expanding our aerospace manufacturing workforce. So we have a lot of employees that are part of Boeing, Textron, Bombardier. And so for us, we want to make sure that we continue having a strong advanced manufacturing workforce in the air capital, but also know that our federal partners are helping advocate for our city.
8: And do you think that Canada is somehow making that harder or taking advantage of Wichita in some way?
24: Bombardier has been a good partner with the city of Wichita when it comes to employees. We have about 1,500 people employed at Bombardier Wichita offices, and we appreciate that in that sphere, they're supporting not just the employees, but their families. And the livelihood of those individuals is what we will continue advocating for.
1: And I feel like you're sort of dancing around this a little bit. I want to see if you basically agree with Donald Trump's premise. Do you feel that somehow Bombardier is getting a better deal being based in Wichita than Wichita is getting from hosting Bombardier?
24: I think Wichita is getting a fair deal right now in getting the employees we currently have, but I always advocate for Bombardier to continue growing its footprint in Wichita. And so if that is what our federal partners are also asking for, then we're in alignment.
1: NPR's chief economics correspondent Scott Horsley mentioned to us this morning that Boeing, another aircraft maker, is a company that Trump has held up as American-made. But Boeing's 787 Dreamliners may be manufactured in the U.S., but their parts are sourced from all over the world. So I'm wondering how sound or not sound you view Trump's reasoning here.
24: So as someone who graduated from Wichita State University with an international business degree, I know how interconnected our entire world economy is. So I'm always advocating for the aerospace industry, and that includes not just the main companies that are here, but also the suppliers that help make sure that those aircraft are safe and available in our world. And so I would say that we need to always be mindful that when we talk about jobs here in Wichita through these aircraft companies, they also affect the suppliers that give us those products, not just in the U.S., but also abroad.
1: Your state, Kansas, is a solidly red state, and Trump won Kansas in the 2024 election. Mayor Wu, I mentioned that you're a libertarian. You're also a former Republican. Do you count yourself as a Trump supporter?
24: I count myself as a strong Kansan and a strong American, and I will always advocate for our city, our state, and the United States. And I will always advocate for the air capital of the world. And I want people to know that there are jobs here, and we want more jobs in our community.
1: We know that President Trump makes a lot of threats, including on social media, as he did in this case. And sometimes nothing comes of it. Other times, maybe Wichita might benefit from Trump's threat by getting more jobs. Do you think that's a possibility, that this could it could make an improvement for the city?
24: I'm hoping that Bombardier will continue to see Wichita as the best place to have this talented and skilled workforce, and that they want to continue expanding. So I'm hopeful that this will be something that is positive for the city of Wichita.
1: That is the mayor of Wichita, Kansas, Lily Wu. Thank you for your time.
24: Thank you, Sasha.
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19: And don't forget, Politics Friday is back. The new season started today, and that should be in your podcast feeds. It is 86 degrees right now in the Twin Cities. 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Stay curious. Stay connected. All right, for tonight, it is going to be breezy across the metro with a partly cloudy sky. There's a 20% chance of thunderstorms in the late evening and early morning. Lows are going to be right around 60 degrees. Winds will be out of the south, 15 to 25 miles per hour. And then cooler for Saturday. Tomorrow, it's going to be a sunny one with high temperatures in the mid-70s. Sunday highs, they'll be in the mid-60s. It's 4:30. Coming up after headlines, Pennsylvania recorded 2 measles deaths this year, but the CDC did not recognize them as such. Some experts call political interference. After headlines, we'll hear more on why the credibility of the CDC is so important. Here come headlines.
6: Live from NPR News in Culver City, California, I'm Duane Brown. Diesel fuel prices have topped $6 a gallon for the first time ever. The national average is $6.05, but closer to $8 here in California. As NPR's Stephen Bisaha tells us, it's more than just truckers paying for the higher cost at the pump.
7: This rise in diesel prices has been rapid. It's gone up 42 cents a gallon in September alone. And since the war with Iran started, diesel's up $2.30. The recent hike follows a steep increase in oil prices as the U.S. war against Iran escalates. Farmers use diesel to power equipment, and that food then gets shipped to stores in trucks also fueled by diesel, so this could drive up grocery bills. Other goods shipped across the country could also see price increases. Stephen Bisaha, NPR News.
6: Devastating attacks on the U.S. 25 years ago are being remembered in communities across the country, with September 11th vigils and ceremonies honoring the 2,977 people who died on that day. after terrorists linked to Al-Qaeda attacked the World Trade Center and the Pentagon using 4 hijacked jetliners. NPR's Brian Mann reports President Trump attended a ceremony today at the Pentagon.
10: Donald Trump's absence, and, you know, he chose to be at the Pentagon today. That was his decision, of course. I think that was notable, but there was a sense of unity. Political opponents, deeply divided, Republican, Democrat, people across very big cultural gaps, all sat together, talked together, sat through this long ceremony together. And so symbolically, a very important moment, I think, for the country.
6: NPR's Brian Mann in New York. Stocks finished higher on Wall Street, recovering some of their losses for the week. You're listening to NPR News.
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12: For NPR News in the Twin Cities, I'm Elena C. Republican candidate for Governor Lisa Damath says school safety and improved education outcomes are at the core of her plan for K-12 education. Damath rolled out her policy proposals yesterday. She pointed to dozens of changes made under DFL control in 2023 and said the new requirements of schools would be the first to come under review.
13: We're going to complete a full review of state mandates on schools, focusing on mandates providing little or no academic or instructional purposes, but yet are adding to the cost.
12: Damath says she would keep in place Minnesota's free school meals program, but she says she would seek to limit it for families with low incomes. Democrats noted prior votes Damath took to cut education funding. A Virginia-based developer has withdrawn from a deal to transform the former Star Tribune printing facility in Minneapolis into a data center. A Minneapolis spokesperson said Legacy Investing withdrew a land use application for the North Loop development that would have included a 20-megawatt data center. The proposal drew heavy criticism from residents who worried about environmental impacts and noise. Legacy did not respond to requests for comment. The Minnesota Gophers football team host Mississippi State tomorrow afternoon. It's the first meeting between the two programs and the first time the Gophers have played an SEC team in the regular season since 1959. Gophers coach P.J. Fleck says it's going to be a challenge to contain Mississippi's talented quarterback, Kamario Taylor.
14: Whether it is running the football, whether it's decision-making, whether it's going through his pure progressions, whether it's accuracy, throwing every single type of ball, he's very, very talented. He'll be one of the best quarterbacks we've ever played, that's for sure, since I've been here.
12: Kickoff tomorrow at Huntington Bank Stadium is at 2:30 p.m. This is NPR News.
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25: 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I'm Sasha Pfeiffer.
0: And I'm Scott Detrow. For decades, the automotive supply chain between the U.S. and Canada has been tightly connected. But the trade war between the two countries could unravel that, and that is creating headaches for makers of auto parts who rely on the easy flow of goods across the border. Here is NPR's cars and energy reporter, Willa Rubin.
26: Peer beneath the hood of any car, and you can get a hint of just how complex these are as machines with thousands of parts. Think bolts, steering rods, wires. Just ask Dan Hirsch. He is one of the heads of the consulting group Alex Partners Automotive and Industrials Group. And while we were talking, he pulled out a car headlight.
27: I'm counting one housing for the lens. A metal body that has the reflector in it, the bulb, a little electronic connector, and then the driver.
26: He counted 13 parts in his hand, and he says if he took those apart, he'd find another 100 parts.
27: Like, so how many parts are in a car? I can't even tell you how many parts are in my hand right now. You know?
26: These little parts aren't made by the big car makers with names that you'd recognize. They're made by other businesses that sell those parts to those big car makers. And parts move across the border all the time as they're getting machined into components that will eventually add up to a car. But new tariffs make that movement more expensive for those companies. Here's how Jim Jarrell, the president and CEO of the Canadian manufacturing company Linamar, thinks about it.
3: Putting tariffs into the process is like putting like a bunch of toll booths every few miles on the same highway, right? Because you're basically creating this sort of stop and adding, you know, a cost to it.
26: For a long time, automakers in the U.S. and Canada have been counting on that not exactly free, but accessible highway. In 1965, the U.S. and Canada agreed to lift tariffs on many auto parts when they crossed the border, so long as a certain portion of their content was made in North America. In 1994, NAFTA broadened that trade, included Mexico. Today, the auto part supply chain is spread between the three countries. Jim Jarrell again.
3: I've often described it like an omelet. You have all these ingredients that are coming into this omelet from Canada, Mexico, the U.S.
26: But the latest trade deal between the three expired on July 1st. Trade talks fell apart. And in August, the U.S. announced new tariffs on Canada. The White House put out a statement saying, quote, Canada has been ripping off the United States for decades. On September 8th, Canada retaliated with their own tariffs, including on American steel and aluminum. All of this puts auto parts companies in a tough spot. They've already been grappling with pandemic-related supply chain challenges and the bumpy transition to making electric vehicles, plus the Trump administration's other tariffs on Canadian steel and aluminum. Here's Dan Hirsch again.
27: It's one more thing on top of the one more thing that was on top of the one more thing that was on top of the one more thing.
26: Like a lot of industries, it takes time for the auto world to adapt, to build new plants, to move workers, to test new facilities, and as Jim Jarrell says, to make sure everything is working as it should.
3: And the more uncertainty there is, obviously, the harder it becomes to invest and grow in a confident way.
26: All of this leaves auto part makers in wait-and-see mode. Maybe the U.S. and Canada will reach a trade deal. Maybe these tariffs will be lifted. Or maybe more will come. President Trump wrote on Truth Social that if there is no deal by January 1st, then tariffs on cars and auto parts coming from Canada will rise to 50%. Willa Rubin, NPR News.
12: The worst measles resurgence in the United States in decades keeps growing. Flu, COVID-19, and RSV also keep coming back, and vaccination rates keep falling. Against this backdrop, many public health experts are increasingly worried about the reliability of the Centers for Disease Control and Prevention, the CDC. NPR health correspondent Rob Stein reports.
4: The latest worries about the CDC center on two deaths that Pennsylvania officials blamed on measles. Usually when a state reports a measles death, the CDC posts it on the agency's website to alert the public, doctors, and health officials around the country. But that's not what happened when Pennsylvania recently announced the first measles death this year. Instead, Health Secretary Robert F. Kennedy Jr. publicly questioned the state's determination that measles caused the deaths, so the CDC pulled them off the agency's official tally.
9: Red flag, red alert, this is not normal.
4: Dr. Dimitri Daskalakis resigned last year as the CDC's director of the National Center for Immunization and Respiratory Diseases to protest what he called political interference by Kennedy at the agency.
9: When they raised doubt on the adjudication that a state may have made around a death, that is highly problematic. This is dangerous.
4: Dangerous for several reasons, he says. First of all, what does this mean for the relationship between state and federal health officials who must work closely to protect the public? Dr. Ann Zink says that has already strained under the Trump administration. Zink's a senior fellow at the Yale School of Public Health who served as Alaska's chief medical officer and president of the Association for State and Territorial Health Officers.
2: What we have been seeing that got amplified even more with these measles cases is a breakdown in the coordination and trust between states and the federal government. And that, to me, is of significant concern. These partnerships are critical and essential to making us healthy and well.
4: Zink and others also worry about trusting federal health data about measles and other threats like flu, COVID-19, and RSV. Could CDC suppress information about those too to, say, try to minimize the impact of falling immunization rates? Kennedy has long questioned vaccines. Dr. Deborah Howery resigned as the CDC's chief medical officer along with Daskalakis for the same reason.
8: I'm worried going into fall and winter with, you know, flu and COVID, what will happen. It's really important to have up-to-date data so you know what the trends are. You know where there's hot spots. Is it going up? Is it going down? Are people vaccinated? How severe it is? If you don't have that national picture, we aren't able to respond effectively as a nation to these outbreaks.
4: And finally, many worry about what this says about the independence of the new CDC director, Dr. Erica Schwartz. Schwartz just took over after a tumultuous year that has left the CDC demoralized and diminished. Many hoped Schwartz, a well-respected physician and attorney with solid public health experience, would restore CDC's morale and credibility by pushing back against political pressure. Dr. Daskalakis, the former CDC official, says this first test for Schwartz doesn't bode well.
9: We are seeing a pretty compromised CDC and a director who is at best facilitating non-scientific behavior and at worst colluding with non-scientific behavior.
4: Daskalakis and others hope Schwartz would insulate the CDC from Kennedy and promote vaccines, say by encouraging parents to vaccinate their kindergartners against measles and publicly getting a flu shot. But so far, she's been silent. Neither the CDC nor the Department of Health and Human Services responded to NPR's repeated requests for comment. Rob Stein, NPR News.

0: Hey, it's All Things Considered on NPR News. I'm Clay Masters. Our chief meteorologist, Ben Cathy, is in studio. And Ben, it is high school football season. People thinking about going and catching the game. Should they be concerned about any storms tonight?
1: There is likely to be a severe thunderstorm watch for far western and north central parts of Minnesota. We haven't had it yet, but the cloud towers that I mentioned 30 minutes ago near Alexandria and Morris are starting to bubble up into tiny storms. And those, not the severe threat in St. Louis County, are what is likely to, over the next couple hours, turn more severe. And, you know, it's a good thing that the high school football players have helmets because the hail is the biggest threat. And so maybe you want to park in a garage, if you can, from Brainerd, Bemidji, Detroit Lakes, White Earth, Red Lake, and Leech Lake areas this evening.
0: All right. And this weekend looks like we're going to be getting cooler as the days truck on.
1: We are. So tomorrow morning, like 12:30 in the morning, it can be a very brief shower around the Twin Cities. We're probably not going to have much rain, but we are going to get cooler weather all across the state, even if the rain doesn't impact us all. And so middle 70s tomorrow, possibly as warm as 80 in one or two spots in the Twin Cities, but most will be in the middle 70s. Cooler weather on Sunday, struggling to get to 70 with some showers early in the morning, but only for a few folks around I-90. It's very hit or miss. Monday's our best chance of rain, probably in a few weeks, which I don't want to say, you know, be too optimistic in a drought and promise too much, but I am hopeful for some heavy rainfall throughout much of Minnesota, and it will be cooler, though not quite as cold as it looked, right around 70 degrees for most, which is below average. Tuesday, Wednesday looking pretty comfortable and a little below average next week. We may see some rain next Friday into early Saturday, but yeah, we do need some more drought busters. Just be mindful of that severe threat for north central Minnesota this evening.
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0: People across Minnesota are marking 25 years since the September 11th attacks with ceremonies and memorials, and some are commemorating the day with service projects. Estelle Timar Wilcox visited volunteers in St. Paul earlier today.
3: Hundreds of people filled the Roy Wilkins Auditorium and packed bag after bag of ready-to-cook meals.
4: It's a combination of some rice and some lentils, some seasonings.
3: Sarah Moberg is the CEO of Second Harvest Heartland. They coordinated the event along with 9/11 Day, a group running service projects around the country. The meals will go to food shelves. Moberg said it's Second Harvest's fifth year doing the event.
4: It's a little bit bigger this year, and we're just so appreciative of all of the support and the volunteers who are showing up to make this a success.
3: It's a somber day for many people, but in the auditorium, energy was high, with music blasting and celebrations marking full pallets of meals. Jason Scott said he's familiar with the balance of hope and sadness on this day each year. 25 years ago, he was working in an office next door to the Pentagon.
5: And as the events unfolded, I froze. Everyone froze. The world froze. We didn't know what to do.
3: It threw a wrench in his life. On that day, he abandoned his car and took the train home around blocked roads and the burning Pentagon. Then, with the economic uncertainty after 9/11, his pay was cut, and he had to take a second job in retail. It was a stressful time. But at that second job, he met his future wife, a flight attendant who had also picked up extra work after 9/11.
5: You know, even in the thick of that, the darkness of it, there's good that comes from it. My whole life is because of that.
3: Now, Scott works for Delta Airlines, and he led a moment of silence at today's meal packing event. He said he's glad to see so many people volunteering to make this day about hope and helping each other. Estelle Timar Wilcox, NPR News, St. Paul.
0: For nearly 40 years, the Hispanic Heritage Awards have honored Latino achievement in the United States and Latin America. The ceremony has traditionally been held in Washington, D.C. But last night, for the first time, the awards came to Minneapolis. Reporter Faven Goranskeher has more from Orchestra Hall.
6: An audience of nearly 2,000 people joined when Venezuelan singer Oscar De Leon broke into song. De Leon, a salsa veteran with a career spanning over five decades, received the Legend Award at the 39th Annual Hispanic Heritage Awards. Other musical stars also took the stage for awards. Mon Laferte for social justice, Jimena Sariñana for music, and Eladio Carrión for Inspira, inspiring the next generation. An orchestra provided transitions between their performances. U.S. Representative Joaquin Castro was honored for public service. The Texas Democrat has advocated for immigrants in ICE detention and notably helped advocate for the release of five-year-old Minnesotan Liam Canejo Ramos and his father from ICE detention in January. The biggest cheers, however, went to the recipients of the last award given out.
7: And the humanitarian award to the people of Minnesota.
6: The CEO and president of the Hispanic Heritage Foundation, Antonio Tijerino, says national leaders decided to hold the ceremony in Minneapolis after the surge in federal immigration enforcement last winter. They were awed by the way people showed up for their neighbors. Minneapolis nonprofit leader Xavier Vasquez was among more than 30 Minnesotans to receive the award on behalf of the state.
8: Very honored. At the same time, this 2026 humanitarian award is also for those who couldn't be here tonight.
6: Vasquez wore a hat with the initials of two Americans killed by federal agents, Renee Good and Alex Preddy. An edited recording of the 2026 Hispanic Heritage Awards will stream and air on PBS on October 2nd. Faven Garazguejar, NPR News, Minneapolis.
0: It's Friday, so that means it's time for the MN Shortlist with this week's guide to arts and culture is reporter Alex V. Cipolli. Hey.
9: Hey, Clay.
0: So what's happening around the state this weekend?
9: Let's start at the very tippy-tippy top of Minnesota at Minnesota's only national park.
0: Voyageurs National Park?
9: Bingo! Did you know they have a dark sky specialist?
0: I had no idea, and that sounds like an amazing job.
9: It sure does. I just learned this myself. His name is Jesse Gates. So he educates visitors about light pollution, which makes it much harder to see the stars in the night sky. Gates is part of the team behind the 6th annual Star Party this weekend. It starts today, and it goes through 11 p.m. Saturday. So there's nighttime canoe paddling, telescope sessions, guided constellation tours, film screenings. I mean, it sounds magical. Mm-hmm. And here's Gates.
10: The point of the Star Party is to reconnect people to the stars, have this very human experience of being underneath the Milky Way and the blanket of stars, and talk about the number of ways in which light pollution is actually a negative thing, which is why we want to reduce light pollution.
9: Go find MN Shortlist on the NPR News website, and you're going to see a stunning image of what the night sky looks like from Voyageurs, where there is so much less light pollution than, say, like Duluth mm-hmm. or the Twin Cities. Okay. We're going to hop state lines to Wisconsin, shall we?
0: Okay, I can see that from Stillwater.
9: Correct. So Hudson has this great arts hub called the Phipps Center for the Arts. Today they opened the musical Come From Away. So this marks the 25th anniversary of the September 11th attacks, and it's perhaps the best known theater production inspired by the aftermath of the attacks. It's set in a small town community in Newfoundland where 38 planes were rerouted after the attack, and the community kind of came together to take care of all these passengers. Mm. Listeners may be familiar because the Guthrie in Minneapolis produced the show this summer, and it sold out.
0: All right, you bring up Minneapolis. We've hit northern Minnesota, nearby Wisconsin. What's happening in the Twin Cities this weekend?
9: So Saturday is the kickoff to the second WACPA Triennial Art Festival in St. Paul. WACPA is the Dakota word for river. So this is a project of Public Art St. Paul, and there's going to be a whole lot of art being wheat-pasted to an overpass, which is on Sibley Street near the Mississippi River. The festival commissioned 47 Minnesota artists to create these kind of 4-foot square designs to transform the overpass for the next month, and then they'll slowly fade and degrade. The theme for this festival is, quote, a moment to pause. So here's co-curator Bob Cozzolino.
11: While it was conceived before Metro Surge, I think that there's just so much that artists and everybody in the Twin Cities have been carrying for years and years and years and years, not just in the last year. And artists are always, to me, the people who kind of show us the way forward.
0: All right, Alex, any other recommendations you want to squeeze in here before we got to go?
9: Yes, the Selby Avenue Jazz Fest returns to St. Paul this weekend. This is a really fun event. It just takes over the streets, and Dave Felly is one of the many musicians performing. Here's a sample of Felly playing Thunderground.

0: 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Thanks so much.
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0: 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It is currently 85 degrees in Twin Cities. Tonight, it is going to be breezy, partly cloudy. There's a 20% chance of thunderstorms in the late evening and early morning. Lows will be around 60 degrees. It'll be cooler for Saturday, cooler yet on Sunday, but Saturday, highs mid-70s, sunny sky. On Sunday, clouds will be on the decrease and highs will just be in the middle 60s. Looks like Monday, we've got a pretty good chance for some rain in the morning and then a chance of thunderstorms in the afternoon. But we've got to get through a weekend first before we get to that Monday forecast. It is 5 o'clock, another hour of All Things Considered, next. The people of Afghanistan are still reckoning after a 20-year war with the U.S. following the September 11th attacks. What's changed under the Taliban, which returned to power in 2021? You are listening to All Things Considered here on NPR News. My name's Clay Masters. We've got Scott Detrow and Sasha Pfeiffer in Washington. I'm in the Twin Cities. Clay Masters here. Coming up after the news, we'll hear the latest from our politics team as they come back for another season of Politics Friday. Not to mention, on that show today, there was a conversation with the former mayor of Minneapolis, R.T. Ryback, who won an election that night. We'll hear a little bit of that conversation that my colleague Brian Baxt, our politics editor, had with Mr. Ryback. It's all coming up. It's 5:01.
3: Live from NPR News in Washington, I'm Ryland Barton. The CIA has declassified dozens of documents presented to U.S. presidents related to Al-Qaeda and the 9/11 attacks. The documents show the intelligence community was concerned about a possible attack, but did not know the specifics. Here's NPR's Greg Myrie.
4: The CIA posted on its website 71 documents from daily briefings delivered to Presidents Bill Clinton and George W. Bush from 1998 to 2001. A briefing to Bush on August 6, 2001, just over a month before the attack, said the FBI found, quote, patterns of suspicious activity consistent with preparations for hijackings, including recent surveillance of federal buildings in New York. The briefing added, quote, we have not been able to corroborate some of the more sensational threat reporting, saying that bin Laden wanted to hijack a U.S. aircraft. That briefing was one of two declassified previously. The other 69 have just now been released. Greg Myrie, NPR News, Washington.
3: President Trump is defending the $5,000 checks he said he'd give to all Americans if Republicans keep control of Congress during the mid...
4: Greg Myrie, NPR News, Washington.
3: President Trump is defending the $5,000 checks he said he'd give to all...

0: called it extraordinarily costly. The CDC says today the record cyclosporiasis outbreak is over. The parasite that causes it is seasonal. This year's largest ever outbreak began in May and was mostly linked to iceberg lettuce grown in Mexico. NPR's Rachel Carlson has more.
1: Nearly 20,000 people in the U.S. were hit by the diarrhea-causing illness this summer. The agency still has a backlog of thousands of possible cases to confirm. Two people in Michigan died after becoming sick with the disease. Over half of all confirmed cases were linked to lettuce from Taylor Farms, sold at Taco Bell's and in some grocery stores. But the CDC said Friday that all affected lettuce from this source, which was recalled in July, has been taken off shelves and removed from restaurants. So you can feel a little safer eating the salads you've been avoiding. The Food and Drug Administration is still investigating the outbreak, which was concentrated in Michigan, Ohio, and Illinois. Rachel Carlson, NPR News.
0: Anthropic says it has blocked efforts to use its AI models for cyber attacks, surveillance, and research that could have led to biological weapons. The company says it found signs of misuse despite adding stronger safeguards in its latest models to restrict research for things such as biological misuse. This is NPR.
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3: For NPR News in the Twin Cities, I'm Elena C. Hundreds of people in St. Paul gathered to pack meals for food shelves today and to commemorate 25 years since 9/11. It's a service project organized by the group 9/11 Day. The group partnered with food assistance organization Second Harvest Heartland to get the meals to food shelves. Sarah Moberg is the CEO of Second Harvest Heartland.
4: It's really impactful, and I think that food has the power to bring people together. Has the power to unite us, and when you see an event of this scale and size happening here in the Twin Cities, it is really, really meaningful.
3: Moberg says volunteers packed hundreds of thousands of ready-to-cook meals, which are always in demand at food shelves. A Virginia-based developer has withdrawn from a deal to transform the former Star Tribune printing facility in Minneapolis into a data center. John Collins has more.
5: The proposal to build a data center at the North Loop facility drew heavy criticism from residents who worried it would cause environmental damage. A Minneapolis spokesperson said Legacy Investing withdrew a land use application for the development that would have included a 20-megawatt data center. Legacy did not respond to a request for comment. A Star Tribune spokesperson said they're committed to maximizing the value of the site. Tech companies seeking to build data centers for artificial intelligence operations have run into community opposition in Minnesota and across the country. I'm John Collins, Minneapolis.
3: Minneapolis Mayor Jacob Frey says more than a dozen applicants have applied to be the city's next police chief. That includes both internal and external candidates. Frey says he's aiming to conduct final interviews next month and then nominate his preferred candidate to the city council. Severe thunderstorm warning for Lake and St. Louis counties in northeastern Minnesota that expires at 5:15. 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
7: 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I'm Sasha Pfeiffer.
8: And I'm Scott Detrow. Today marks 25 years since the September 11th terror attacks. And we start this hour with just a small sample of the many recordings from that day that documented how the world and so many lives were changed that morning. And just a warning, some of this may be difficult to hear.
9: We understand that there has been a plane crash on the southern tip of Manhattan.
10: The World Trade said that tower number one is on fire.
9: Oh my goodness. We're looking at a live picture from Washington, and there is smoke pouring out of the Pentagon.
11: Tuesday, 9:47 a.m.
12: Hi, baby. Baby, you have to listen to me carefully. I'm on a plane that's been hijacked. I'm on the plane. I'm calling from the plane. I hope to be able to see your face again, baby. I love you. Bye.
8: That last voice there was Cece Lyles, a flight attendant on United Airlines Flight 93. Today, a quarter century later, people gathered in Lower Manhattan, at the Pentagon, and just outside Shanksville, Pennsylvania, to remember the nearly 3,000 people who died that day. NPR's Brian

0: Mann was in Lower Manhattan and joins us live from our New York bureau. Hi, Brian.
1: Hi there, Scott.
0: 25 years is such a long time. How did people at the 9/11 Memorial talk about that day?
1: One of the most moving things to me, Scott, was how many family members reading out names today were really young when this attack happened. Some hadn't even been born.
0: Yeah.
1: They spoke with love, but also a sense of lost time and lost opportunities to really know the people who were gone. One of the people who spoke was the daughter of Rosa Maria Feliciano, who died in the World Trade Center.
2: This year was important for me to come read your name because I am older than you are now when you passed away. Unfortunately, my sister Lexi and I don't remember you much because we were so young when you were taken from us. We love to hear stories about your big, beautiful personality. Strong, funny, tough, life of the party, a Puerto Rican queen.
1: And Scott, you could hear with the loss and grief, there was also joy and hope here today. One of the people I spoke to was Anthula Katsimidis, who lost her brother John in the Twin Towers on 9/11. He was 37. And she came to this ceremony today wearing this gorgeous, bright dress because she says her brother always encouraged her to live vibrantly.
3: I can honestly say that every day of my life for the last 25 years, I've made conscious decisions, conscious effort to live my life the way he would have, like big and bold and beautiful, and I think that that would have made him proud.
1: In all, 2,977 people died that day, and we heard all their names, often with testimonials like that one.
0: Every living former president was in New York, along with all the former first ladies, but President Trump and First Lady Melania Trump chose to stay in Washington, not attend the ceremony in Lower Manhattan. Trump did speak at the Pentagon, where one of the hijacked planes crashed. What did he say?
1: Well, Trump actually spoke after Defense Secretary Pete Hegseth, who really set the mood by describing the U.S. as a country that's been effectively at war against what he described as Muslim extremists since 9/11. And Trump himself, you'll remember, campaigned on the idea that he didn't want more wars, but then launched a military campaign against Iran in February. And today, Trump linked those military operations to 9/11.
4: We will never, ever forget. That's why we fight today. We don't have a choice. There can only be victory.
1: Of course, Trump has declared victory over Iran repeatedly, but that war continues.
0: I want to ask about one interesting dynamic today, Brian. Some families in New York voiced anger during the ceremony about Saudi Arabia and called for action from the Trump administration. What were they saying?
1: Many 9/11 families believe prominent figures in Saudi Arabia played a role supporting the terrorists who carried out the 9/11 attacks. Some families think past U.S. administrations haven't released all information about Saudi Arabia's involvement. Saudi officials have long denied any role, but today family members repeated their demand for the U.S. to do more, and those speeches drew big applause. But I want to say, Scott, there was another speech that drew big applause, and it came from a man named Michael Massaroli Jr., and he spoke about his father, Michael, who died in the Twin Towers. He was the last person to speak this afternoon.
5: I think the one parting thing I want to leave everyone with is that you do my dad's legacy and the legacy of all these victims no honor by using this tragedy to spread hate. I've had to grow up and spend the past 25 years seeing people use it to hate on our Muslim brothers and sisters, to hate on people who don't look like them.
1: So, Scott, 25 years later, families are still working through, wrestling with how to think about 9/11 and its impact and meaning.
0: That is NPR's Brian Mann reporting from New York City today. Thanks so much.
1: Thank you.
6: Shortly after the September 11th attacks, President George W. Bush vowed quick revenge. What followed was a U.S.-led invasion of Afghanistan and the ousting of the armed Islamic group that held power there, the Taliban. It was forced out over its support of Osama bin Laden and his militant group, Al-Qaeda. The war lasted 20 years and ended with the promise that the U.S. would end its forever wars. NPR's Dee Parvaz is recently back from Afghanistan, whose more than 40 million people are still processing those events. She has this report.
7: The Kabul of 2026 looks dramatically different than before the Taliban takeover of 2021. Gone are most of the blast walls and barbed wire that choke the streets of the Afghan capital, and with them, the sense of unease that another Taliban attack will strike a police station, a government office, or a hotel.
8: Abdul Jabbar Akbadi is a political analyst who focuses on security issues, and he tells me that the war destabilized security in Afghanistan, bringing the armies of multiple nations, each with their own objectives, into the country. Even with periodic attacks by insurgent groups, Akbadi says that with the return of the Taliban and the restoration of the Islamic Emirate in 2021, security was once again reinstated.
9: The Taliban went further to say that the attack on this residential area in Kabul this morning was in retaliation to...
8: As we hear in that BBC report, the Taliban were responsible for the bulk of those attacks all around the country. And now in the seat of power, they're maintaining security.
10: Taliban fighters have reached Kabul, Afghanistan's capital, and the Afghan president has fled the country.
8: There was a lot of uncertainty with the return of the Taliban, but they aren't foreign occupiers after all, says Obaidullah Bahir. He lectures on civil society and democracy at the American University in Afghanistan, where he continues to teach male and female students online. He tells me that the September 11 attacks have a deep significance to Afghans.
11: It was not only the beginning of the war on terror, but a collective blaming of Afghans for terrorism and attacks against the United States. It brought the United States upon us with a vengeance where all human rights and international law was eroded.
8: The human cost of the two decades-long conflict was immense for all the warring parties, but in particular for Afghans. At least 169,000 were killed, and roughly 6 million were displaced internally. But the Taliban didn't just bring security. They also brought back a raft of social restrictions, even if most aren't as severe as their 1990s edicts. On the day of the militant group's return, NPR heard concerns from Afghan women, like Fereshteh Karim, about those restrictions.
12: Their war against women is at the core of their ideology. If they don't have it anymore, they're not going to be Taliban.
8: 5 years later, women occupy whatever space they can. They move through cities, solo or in groups. They're on television, on news shows and game shows. They also hold a limited number of government jobs. Still, girls and women remain barred from education beyond the sixth grade, as well as most of the career options previously open to them. And for many of them, the improvement in security is of little comfort. That's the voice of a counselor who asked NPR not to use her name, fearing retribution from the Taliban. She tells me, "Oh, for men, this is without a doubt a favorable situation. They can go to different cities, socialize at any hour in peace, and instead of one wife, they can take four. They can take advantage of the difficult situation women are now in." She explains the strict control over virtually every aspect of their lives is leading to a spike in depression. She says, in Afghanistan, women and all of their needs have been suppressed. A woman can't go to school to learn anything. She can't go to the mosque. She can't wear what she wants. She can't marry who she wants. While there's hope some social restrictions will be reversed, says Obaidullah Bahir, he adds that the Taliban also have legitimacy for many Afghans.
11: It's becoming evident for the younger Afghan intellectuals that the Taliban were on the right side of history.
8: The Afghan government formed after the fall of the Taliban was seen as corrupt, says Emma Skye. She's the director of Yale University's International Leadership Center. And she also served in Afghanistan as a political advisor to the NATO forces.
13: I think the U.S. tried to do too much in Afghanistan, to think that it could impose democracy, to create a state in its image. I think it was far too ambitious in what it set out to do.
8: This fostered resistance among Afghans, Skye says, and among the international community, where the U.S. had a tremendous amount of support following the attacks. Things also eventually shifted.
13: We just don't see that unity today.
8: She says that the U.S.'s response to September 11th, from the invasions of Afghanistan to Iraq to torture and extraordinary rendition, all undermined the post-war rules-based order and fueled the democratic backsliding that we are seeing today. So after two decades of fighting in Afghanistan, where over 6,200 U.S. service members and contractors were killed and over $2 trillion were spent, what is the lesson for the U.S.? I put this question to Skye as the U.S. finds itself locked into a months-long conflict with Iran.
13: Interventions have unintended consequences, and none of us imagined what they might be 25 years ago.
7: Deep Advaz, NPR News.
14: It's All Things Considered on NPR News. I'm Clay Masters. Our chief meteorologist, Ben Cathy, is in studio right now. And Ben, I know we've been talking about some storms developing, maybe in western Minnesota, and we're certainly seeing some in some remote parts of St. Louis County. Just give us an overview right now is what we're expecting Friday night.
15: Yeah, no severe weather at the moment. The severe thunderstorm warning up by Babbitt and Embarrass and near Ely in Virginia has been allowed to expire. The hail threat there is gone for now, but we're actually not expecting much to form until about 7 o'clock. So 7 to 10 this evening in north central Minnesota is the bullseye, really, for the country for this evening's severe threat, especially hail. So Bemidji, Brainerd, Detroit Lakes, Aiken, the White Earth area, and also Leech Lake, Cass Lake. That's where we could see some hail. Isolated tornado around 7 o'clock. Most of the state, though, will stay dry. We might get a very brief shower, not severe, though, around 12:30 in the morning, close to the Twin Cities.
14: Now, those folks with ragweed allergies are probably looking at, okay, it's going to cool down here soon. Maybe some stuff's going to, we're going to get close to a freeze and stuff can die at some point. Should we get excited, those that are eager for fall to come, about these temperatures this weekend?
15: It's a little taste of fall. I don't think the ragweed's going to die off anytime soon, at least not from the cold. It is struggling, though, with the drought for sure. It's really not doing so great in my yard, but I think there might be a second wave of ragweed because I've heard people talking more about it the past couple of days.
14: Okay.
15: So the weekend is cooler, middle 70s for most tomorrow, off and on sunshine, very brief round of rain near dawn on Sunday, but again, most stay dry, then lower 70s for Sunday, so that's that little taste. Not quite as cold as it looked on Monday, but we still have the rainfall, highs right around 70. The rain looks to be fairly impressive, and then we climb like 2 degrees each day, so 70, 72, 74, 76 through much of next week.
14: All right, we'll be ready for the fall appetizer or the autumn-tizer, if you will. Thanks, Ben Cathy.
15: Pending.
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14: September 11th, 2001, was primary election day in Minneapolis. On the ballot was a political newcomer named R.T. Ryback. He won the election that night, and he had to give a speech.
18: But the real question was like, what do you say? So I think I came up with something like, on this, the most tragic of nights, the city stands and the city stands ready for change, or something to that effect, which, you know, I think was a way to put all that together. But it sure, my huge lifetime ambition did not seem very relevant at that moment.
14: Ryback went on to be elected mayor three times. During Politics Friday today here on NPR News, which is back for a new season, we asked Ryback to talk about the legacy of the 9/11 attacks on cities like Minneapolis, which began to feel the effects almost immediately.
18: So what happened immediately was, right as I was coming into office, all this money was being moved into Homeland Security, which I understand, but here's how it especially played out in policing, that the federal government funded community-based policing, get to know your neighborhood, get to know your neighbor. That money immediately evaporated. And then there were seemingly untold billions of dollars for Homeland Security. So you lose your community policing officers, but you gain, you know, turtle outfits and weapons of war. And it began the militarization of policing in this country. And I think that's a very serious thing to think about when you look at Ferguson, at George Floyd's murder, at other things, that so much progress had been made in getting police departments in connection with community. I think an unintended but serious consequence of 9/11 was the militarization of police departments.
14: For Ryback, reflecting on September 11th now means examining the choices that followed the attacks.
18: But I think history allows us the time and space to put things into a certain context. The hatred toward this country was heinous. The murders were extraordinary. Unpack where that hatred came from. Unpack how we build our relations with the rest of the world. And recognize that we took a huge step back and we pulled back all of our humanitarian relief in the last couple of years that really painted a different picture of the country. When you are as privileged as we are and blessed as we are as a country, that can harbor resentment. When you throw your weight around, I think as our country has around the world for many years, you foster hate. There is no excuse whatsoever, obviously, for the horrible things that happened on 9/11, but I do think they are moments for us to reflect on how we fit in the rest of the world and how we walk a bit more humbly in the world.
14: That was former Minneapolis Mayor R.T. Ryback talking on NPR News Politics Friday earlier today. And now we have our politics team assembled in the studio. We have political correspondent Dana Ferguson. Hi.
19: Hey, Clay.
14: Politics editor Brian Baxt.
20: Hi, Clay.
14: And Laura McCollum, a longtime voice on NPR News that we've got back in our newsroom. Good to see you.
21: Good to see you, too.
14: So, Brian, just first off, I mean, 9/11 really changed politics across the country, but here in Minnesota as well.
20: Yeah, I mean, if you just look at the way that people seem to move together in, right after 9/11, there was a lot of common purpose, a lot of unity. That was there for a little bit. It's disappeared. We are in the midst of a very heated campaign, and I couldn't even imagine what it would be like today to have a 9/11 style event.
14: Let's talk about the heated campaign that is going on now. Politics Friday back on the air. There's been primary elections that have happened. The table is set for the November election. What are we seeing right now in the summer months and into the fall as we're gearing up for a general election?
19: Yeah, Clay, obviously, tons of candidates were out at the state fair, and now that that's behind them, they're starting to go around the state doing more rolling out of policy things and press conferences. And we're seeing a whole lot of ads come out, and that's unlikely to change.
14: Laura?
21: Just to piggyback on that, lots of ads. So we're seeing plenty in the governor's race. Lisa Damath has a couple of ads about when she was a child on public assistance. Amy Klobuchar just came out with a new one about healthcare and how she'll fight to lower drug costs. We're seeing also the first in the Senate race from Michelle Tafoya.
20: And this is a pretty critical phase because at some point these ads are going to be bumping into each other and voters are going to be tuning out. It's going to be all just white noise. So the people who are getting out there now to define themselves or their opponents, they're doing themselves a favor.
14: Yeah, and we mentioned the two big statewide races, the U.S. Senate race between Lieutenant Governor, the Democrat Peggy Flanagan, and Michelle Tafoya, the Republican. And on the gubernatorial side, we've got Democratic Senator Amy Klobuchar running for governor and the Republican House Speaker Lisa Damath. We also saw a very unique thing of the times, and that was a midterm RNC convention. Brian, what did we get out of that?
20: A whole lot of communists and crazies on the other side and common sense on this side. That was the prevailing message. But then you also had this big pitch from the president that he's going to give all American adult citizens $5,000 if Republicans keep control of Washington. That didn't go over with the amount of oomph even in his own party, as he thought, because there are some Republicans who say the debt is an issue that they need to deal with.
14: Well, and our Peter Cox had a story about how there were some Republicans from Minnesota that didn't even choose to go.
21: Plenty of them. Lisa Damath did not go, and Michelle Tafoya did not go, the two at the top of the ticket, citing scheduling conflicts. But of course, Tom Emmer was there and gave a full-throated speech.
22: Someone might want to remind these guys, if you don't love this country, if you don't love America, if you're not happy here, then get the hell out!
14: Democrats, Dana, they didn't have a midterm convention. What did the Democrats make of this midterm convention from the Republicans?
19: A lot of Democrats were excited about the fact that the president's getting out there and made the pitch that voters should act as though he's going to be on the ticket. They like that idea because the president is quite unpopular. And if he's associated with Republicans down ballot, that could be beneficial to Democrats around the country.
20: But midterms elections, they're base elections. So Trump gamble is that his voters, people who only show up when he's on the ballot, might show up if he is seen as on the line. And they might not if he's not. So that's the calculus that's going on right now is, can they rally this base, or are those people going to stay home?
2: I'm not on the ticket. You got to do me the biggest favor you've ever done me. You've got to do this for me. You've got to pretend I'm on the ticket. I'm on the ticket. I'm on the ticket. He's on the ticket.
14: And are any other congressional races ones to really have on people's list to be watching on election night?
20: Definitely the 2nd District, because that will be the race that will deliver a new member of Congress to Washington, because Angie Craig, as you know, ran for U.S. Senate, didn't get the Democratic nomination, so that seat's open. Former DFL Senator, State Senator Matt Little is the nominee for his party, and current State Senator Eric Pratt is the nominee for Republicans.
14: And Matt Little was trying to, what, break a Guinness World Record for shaking hands at the state fair?
19: He didn't accomplish what he set out to accomplish, was trying to get like an absurd number of handshakes in a certain amount of time, but he got some other like politician glad handing record of okay. a certain number of people in like 30 seconds. So he broke some record. It's not completely
20: Maybe
19: clear to
20: Purell
19: me the value
20: record.
19: Of this.
14: The important things that we have to keep our eyes on.
19: To the issue about the $5,000, also this week, Matt Little said in jest, I think, that if he wins, that it will be $5,001 for each American adult.
20: The Price is Right rules.
14: Yeah, exactly. Bob Barker would be proud. All right, that's all the time that we have for today. Dana Ferguson, Laura McCollum, Brian Bax, thanks so much for your time.
19: You're welcome.
21: You're welcome.
20: Good to see you, Clay.
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14: Currently in the Twin Cities, it's 85 degrees. 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Tonight, it is going to be a breezy night in the Twin Cities, partly cloudy, 20% chance of thunderstorms in the late evening and early morning with lows around 60, cooler for Saturday tomorrow and sunny with highs in the mid-70s. Headlines are next. 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
23: Live from NPR News in Culver City, California, I'm Duane Brown. It was 25 years ago today that passengers and crew aboard United Flight 93 prevented a terrorist attack on Washington, D.C. Everyone on board died when the plane instead crashed into an empty field in Shanksville, Pennsylvania. Sydney Roach of member station WPSU reports on today's remembrance ceremony.
24: Family members read the names of those who died aboard Flight 93 on September 11, 2001.
25: Patricia Cushing, my mother.
24: 40 passengers and crew members were on board when Al-Qaeda terrorists took control. The passengers and crew learned of the attacks on the World Trade Center and the Pentagon and fought back against the hijackers.
26: Andrew Sonny Garcia.
24: The plane was headed for Washington, D.C., but instead crashed in a field in Shanksville, Pennsylvania. Everyone on board died.
27: Katuzi Grand Colas and our unborn child.
24: There are more events planned throughout the day and the weekend near the crash site. For NPR News, I'm Sydney Roach in Shanksville, Pennsylvania.
23: The rise in diesel fuel prices has been rapid since the war with Iran started nearly 7 months ago. Diesel prices topping a record $6 a gallon this week and closer to $8 here in California. Diesel is the fuel truckers use to transport goods across the country, but the war and new tariffs from the Trump administration has pushed inflation way past the Fed's 2% target. Here's NPR's Scott Horsley.
0: Right now, investors think there's a good chance the Fed will raise interest rates next week. That probability increased after the inflation report came out this morning. But it's still not a slam dunk. You know, there are members of the Fed's rate-setting committee who want to raise rates. There are others who want to stand pat. And both could point to evidence to support their positions in this inflation report.
23: That's Scott Horsley. 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
6: For NPR News in the Twin Cities, I'm Elena C. About 60 hospice nurses at Allina Health started a 7-day strike today amid an impasse in negotiations for their first union contract. That follows a 1-day strike in July. Negotiations have been underway for more than a year now. The nurses say their key issues are wage increases, compensation for extra hours, and scheduling. Allina says it has plans in place, including using contract nurses, to continue providing hospice care during the strike. The health system says it's committed to reaching a contract agreement, but it says what the union is proposing is not economically feasible. Today's warm and muggy air across much of the state will collide with a cool front this evening. That'll touch off some showers and storms. And NPR meteorologist Sven Sundgaard says some of those could be strong.
9: St. Cloud up to Hibbing, Bemidji, Duluth. That's the area we're going to be watching for potential severe weather. Some damaging wind gusts, large hail, the main threats. Can't rule out a tornado, but it does look as though mainly a hail and wind threat for that north central part of the state here this evening.
6: There's a lesser chance for storms tonight in the Twin Cities and southern Minnesota. It'll be cooler across the region this weekend, with another chance for rain late Sunday into Monday. The Federal Bureau of Investigation and the Bureau of Indian Affairs executed a search warrant on the Red Lake Reservation yesterday. The FBI confirms it involved the tribe's child welfare building. A statement released by the Red Lake Tribal Council says it will provide an update once, quote, additional information becomes available that can be appropriately shared with the public, end quote. The Tribal Council says there is no known threat to the public and no arrests have been made at this time. The FBI says it cannot comment on the ongoing investigation. It's 5:35. 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
10: It's All Things Considered from NPR News. I'm Scott Detrow. Today is, of course, the 25th anniversary of the September 11th terror attacks. And the story that began that day in many ways still hasn't ended. My co-host this week, Sasha Pfeiffer, is an NPR correspondent who has been covering one aspect of that story for a very long time, and that is the creation of a U.S. military court in Guantanamo Bay, Cuba, for suspected terrorists. Sasha and I wanted to talk about the status of the 9/11 case, which, Sasha, as you know very well since you've been covering it for so long, still has not gone to trial.
11: No, it has not. After all this time, that case is still pending.
10: And five men charged with plotting the attacks, they have been locked up in Guantanamo for 2 decades.
11: Correct. All of them are being held in a prison camp within the U.S. Naval Base in Guantanamo. And the five include the alleged mastermind, Khalid Sheikh Mohammed. They're accused of funding the attacks, training some of the hijackers, helping with travel arrangements and so on.
10: And one fact that I think is lost is that on paper, at least, the case is still proceeding to trial even after these 25 years.
11: That is officially what is happening. For years and years and years, teams of lawyers and translators and investigators and many other types of court-related personnel have been going back and forth to Cuba for hearings. They fly on charter flights at great taxpayer expense. The court record at this point, Scott, is hundreds of thousands of pages long, and numerous judges have come and gone over the years.
10: She gets to the most basic question in all of this. Why has there been no trial?
11: Two main reasons, basically. I am going to play you some tape from a lawyer who's done a lot of work for Guantanamo prisoners. His name is Michel Paradis, and he explains the lengthy delay this way.
7: I think the most obvious reason is that they're trying to try them in Guantanamo, in military commissions that were designed to achieve speedy justice with very limited rules. And what they have given us instead is interminable delay, endless pretrial litigation.
11: The military commissions he refers to, the military court, was basically invented from scratch after the 9/11 attacks. This case could have been tried in U.S. federal court, and many people think if it had, it would be long over by now. Our federal courts have successfully prosecuted countless terrorism suspects who are now in U.S. prisons, but our government put the military court in Cuba because they said they wanted it to be beyond the reach of U.S. law.
10: Though ultimately, the Supreme Court did say the U.S. Constitution does apply to Guantanamo.
11: Correct. And that has resulted in all sorts of fights over what evidence can be admitted, what's classified. And that gets to the other main reason this case is so hard to try, which is torture.
10: Right. Because before these men were sent to Guantanamo, they were subjected to really brutal treatment in secret CIA prisons based overseas.
11: The black sites, they were called. They were in countries like Afghanistan, Romania, Thailand, Morocco.
10: And this was the infamous waterboarding, right? In addition to that, they were prevented from sleeping for days. They were put in these cramped coffin-like boxes. And they were physically slammed against walls, right?
11: Yes, mock burials, aggressive cavity searches. In fact, one of the defendants has been declared mentally incompetent to stand trial, and his lawyers say that's due to him having been tortured. The U.S. was trying to punish them, and it was also trying to get information out of them. There is still a debate, as you know, about how effective that torture was at getting any valuable intelligence. But once you torture someone, you make it very difficult to successfully prosecute them. I want to play a piece of audio from a live taping this week of NPR's National Security Podcast, Sources and Methods, hosted, of course, by our colleague, Mary Louise Kelly. I attended that taping, and a panel of national security experts reminded the crowd how terrified the United States was right after the September 11th attacks. We thought more attacks were coming, maybe nuclear attacks. So as one of the panelists put it, the gloves did come off. Here's a different panelist, Stephen Hadley. He's a former advisor to President George W. Bush.
8: We knew at the time that we were going to authorize and do things and establish programs that when the crisis of the moment and the concern of the moment had died down, the American people may be uncomfortable with them. We knew that was a possibility, but we thought these were measures we had to do to get on top of the threat to prevent the country from being attacked again. And I think that was the right trade-off.
11: And that trade-off, right or wrong, has had consequences. As an example, if a confession is coerced, it cannot be used as evidence. And so far in the 9/11 case, two confessions have been thrown out by a judge because they were given under duress, and that weakens the prosecution's case. This next tape is from a Guantanamo defense attorney named Aka Pradhan.
12: You can either take people and torture them, and hopefully you don't do that because it's illegal, or you can have a fair trial for them. You can't do both.
10: Given all of this, what are the prosecutor's current plans for moving forward without those confessions?
11: The government says it has other evidence, like telephone intercepts. But 2 years ago, prosecutors said settling the 9/11 case was a better option than continuing to try to proceed to trial. Those prosecutors actually agreed to plea deals with the defendants that would let them avoid the death penalty in exchange for pleading guilty to murdering nearly 3,000 people.
10: And then this was such a shocking twist. Those plea deals were retracted.
11: Yes, they were. The defense secretary at the time, Lloyd Austin, rescinded them.
10: I remember that because I was interviewing a family member of somebody who died in 9/11 about that moment. And he talked about how, from his perspective, the case looked like it was finally going to be resolved. There was suddenly going to be some legal closure. And then suddenly it was back to what he called the land of uncertainty.
11: And so many 9/11 family members feel that way. They are worn out by how long this has dragged on and by whiplash decisions like the plea deals being reversed. And by the way, the plea deal situation has been appealed to the Supreme Court, although the court hasn't decided yet whether to hear the case. One family member I've interviewed a lot is Colleen Kelly. She lost her brother in the World Trade Center collapse. And this is what Colleen recently told me.
13: You know, I'm tired of the peaks and valleys, so I just kind of roll along with it and see how it plays out. And there's so much that is in appeals right now, but these appeal decisions generally take years, not months. So we're stuck yet again.
11: And many attorneys I've interviewed believe settling this case is the only realistic way to end it, especially after Khalid Sheikh Mohammed's confession was tossed out just last month. Here is a former government attorney named Ian Moss, who's worked on Guantanamo issues for years.
2: That should tell us something, right? That the best evidence that the government believes it has is no longer available. A plea agreement is the way out of that.
10: Sasha, when people think Guantanamo Bay, I think they think of these specific defendants. They're not the only ones there, though, right? Remind us who else is there.
11: Right. At its height, Guantanamo had almost 800 prisoners. Now it's down to 15 men. Of those, seven are facing charges, including the September 11th defendants. Two have been convicted. The other six are known as forever prisoners. They've been held there for years without any charges filed against them. Half of the forever prisoners are cleared for release and still aren't being let go. And that lawyer we just heard from, Ian Moss, finds that outrageous.
2: Is this who we are, that we just continue to hold six men without charge or trial indefinitely? Like, what are we doing to address that piece of it?
11: He told me nothing seems to be happening within the government to address that because the Trump administration doesn't seem interested in letting those men go. Now, previous administrations did negotiate with other countries to take prisoners at Gitmo cleared for release, but there is no sign that those negotiations are happening now, so the men are stuck there.
10: Is there, on paper at least, a trial date for this 9/11 case?
11: Yes, there was a date set by a Guantanamo judge just last month. It's June 2028, but that could easily get delayed again, especially with so many legal issues still pending. But if it does happen, I hope to be there covering it.
10: That is NPR's Sasha Pfeiffer, my co-host this week, and also an NPR correspondent covering Guantanamo. Sasha, thank you so much.
11: You're welcome. This is NPR News. From the Honeycrisp apple to cotton candy grapes to the flavor bomb tomato, branded produce is having a moment right now. Kenny Malone from our Planet Money podcast teamed up with Dan Pashman from the Sporkful Food podcast to find out why.
15: This is exciting, Kenny. Can we just stop and...
16: Let's behold.
15: We're looking at a field of tomato plants at an experimental farm in New Jersey. Are these Scarlet Sunrise plants zero? Like, this is the birthplace.
16: Yes.
18: Tom Orton is a retired Rutgers agriculture professor.
15: And the Scarlet Sunrise is a new kind of grape tomato he started to create more than 10 years ago with his colleague, Pete Nietzsche.
19: I noticed in the field there was one cherry tomato called Isis Candy.
15: Isis Candy was sweet. The color was a mix of red and yellow.
19: We call it a bicolor.
18: But
19: the Isis Candy also cracked a lot.
15: So bad as a grocery store tomato.
18: But they thought, what if they crossed that sweet bicolor cherry with a non-cracking grape tomato?
19: We figured people could identify it in the marketplace and therefore connect the flavor with the appearance, and there'd be repeat purchases of specifically this product.
15: Old public land-grant universities, like Rutgers, have a mandate to help local farmers by doing things like cultivating foods that farmers can sell for more money.
18: And over the past 50 years, laws have also changed to allow universities to own and profit off of plant genetics as well.
15: The Honeycrisp apple, that's made more than $20 million for the University of Minnesota.
18: The Cosmic Crisp apple, that's made more than $30 million for Washington State University.
20: The market is going toward these crazy amount of new options in each product category.
18: Cornell agricultural economist Miguel Gomez says part of this has to do with a classic economic pitfall known as the commodity trap.
15: Yeah, if you grow a commodity like, say, soybeans, you compete by trying to be the cheapest, which is a tough way to make a living.
18: But if growers can somehow make their products special, they can break free and actually charge more for it.
15: To a point. Eventually, there can be so many crispy apples that they start to all seem the same.
20: You know, there is what we call the cost of searching for consumers. You know, when you have too many options, it becomes a burden to consumers.
15: I tried to buy almond butter a few weeks ago, and I almost had a panic attack in the
20: aisle. Exactly. Yeah, exactly.
18: I'm not
20: allergic
18: to almond butter. I'm allergic to the number of almonds butter. Yes.
20: Yes, exactly.
15: But tomatoes? Gomez thinks the branded tomato market is not yet saturated.
18: Good news for our Rutgers scientists, Pete Orton and Tom Nietzsche.
19: Yeah, so you guys can have these.
15: Oh, wow. All right. Orton hands us some little yellow and red tomatoes, the telltale Scarlet Sunrise bicolor.
19: All right, right? Oh my gosh.
15: There's a lot in a little package.
19: Yeah.
15: This is not too hard. It's got a bit of a meatiness, that's very pleasant, which a good tomato should have, but it still sort of yields to the bite. It's soft and tender, and it's got that sweetness and acidity.
3: That's why he does a food podcast.
15: Now, Rutgers will share about 35% of the Scarlet Sunrise revenue with Orton and Nietzsche.
18: But as it exists now, the Scarlet Sunrise is still pretty expensive to grow. It's likely just a specialty tomato for local growers.
15: So it may not yet be part of the national flood of tomatoes with names like Sugar Bombs or Flavor Bombs or Sprinkles.
18: Kenny Malone.
15: Or Angel Sweets.
18: That's Dan Pashman.
15: They're Cherubs.
18: NPR News.
15: And Cloud Nines.
18: They get it, Dan.
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3: We're not going to see these temperatures this weekend that we're seeing right now across the state. 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My name's Clay Masters. It's 84 degrees right now in the Twin Cities. In Bemidji, it's 76. Okay, we might feel that tomorrow. In Duluth, 79. Fergus Falls has 82. Appleton, 86 degrees. St. Cloud has 84. Right now in Rochester, it is 79 degrees. So for tonight, mostly cloudy in the evening, then clearing, showers and a chance of thunderstorms, lows near 50 northwest to mid-60s southeast. It'll be sunny for Saturday tomorrow with highs in the mid-60s north to the 70s in the south.
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3: Well, thanks for listening to All Things Considered on NPR News. My name is Clay Masters. A Virginia developer has pulled its proposal to turn Minneapolis' former Star Tribune printing facility into a 20-megawatt data center. The plan faced strong opposition from residents in the North Loop. You can read about it over at our website. And another story there from our Dan Crocker, who we talked to earlier this week about the fires in Ely. He has another story about it. After devastating more than 71,000 acres of the boundary waters, the summer's wildfires are finally fully contained. But as the smoke clears, a landscape of destruction and unexpected renewal is beginning to emerge. Dan's story is up at our website, nprnews.org. In sports, the Twins take on the Cleveland Guardians for a three-game series starting tonight. That first pitch is at 7:10 at Target Field in Minneapolis. Minnesota United plays St. Louis tomorrow night at 7:30. The Minnesota Gophers football team hosts the Mississippi State Bulldogs tomorrow. That game is at 2:30. And then the Vikings are in their regular season at home on Sunday against the Green Bay Packers. 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Minnesota's Supervised Release Board has again denied parole to a man convicted in the ambush murder of St. Paul police officer James Sackett Sr. This was 56 years ago. Well, today was the fourth time that Ronald Reed made an appeal for his release. But the 76-year-old will remain in prison. Our Matt Sepik reports.
16: Julie Sackett was 14 months old on May 22, 1970, when a sniper's bullet killed her father.
21: All I have is photos.
16: 28-year-old Officer James Sackett Sr. had responded to an emergency call about a pregnant woman in distress at Hague Avenue and Victoria Street, about a half mile from the governor's residence, but there was no emergency. Investigators said that Ronald Reed had lain in wait with a .30-caliber rifle and fired from across the street. Prosecutors argued that Reed, who's black, wanted to impress the national leadership of the Black Panthers by killing a white police officer. The case sat dormant for decades until reporting by KSTP television led investigators to reopen it. In 2006, a Ramsey County jury convicted Reed of first-degree murder and conspiracy. A judge sentenced him to life in prison. But under the law in place at the time of the killing, Reed became eligible for parole after serving just under 17 years. Today was Reed's fourth parole hearing. The Sackett family did not have the opportunity to testify, but Julie Sackett says that every time Reed is up for parole, they and hundreds of their law enforcement allies lobby the board to keep Reed incarcerated.
0: I don't think that it's fair that anyone that murders somebody should ever be released from prison, let alone a police officer. And in this case, he murdered a police officer by ambush, lured them to the scene of the crime, shot them on purpose.
16: With one of the five members absent today, Minnesota's supervised release board deadlocked 2-2 on Corrections Commissioner Paul Schnell's motion to deny Reed parole. Under the board's rules, Schnell broke the tie. Speaking by video link from the Lino Lakes prison, Reed called the move political. Schnell said the Sackett family's wishes drove his decision.
21: Can you tell me exactly why you're taking this hardline position?
22: Yeah, and I just I mean, I think I made clear my position, and that was victim and public sentiment.
16: While Julie Sackett, her mother, three siblings, and other family members watched the hearing by video, Reed's supporters appeared in person. Melvin Carter II, a retired St. Paul police officer and father of the former mayor, was among them. He's a rare voice in the law enforcement community calling for Reed's freedom. Carter, one of the department's first black officers, joined the force several years after the murder. He's known Reed since grade school. Carter says his 76-year-old friend is no threat to public safety and has changed for the better.
23: When that crime happened, he was 19 years old. You know, and it's time to let him go. I mean, in terms of just being a burden on taxpayers, how much does it cost to keep a person in prison now? We're just keeping him there because we got you. And that's what the system has done to black people forever.
16: Carter is among those who questions whether Reed got a fair trial, and Reed maintains his innocence. The Minnesota Supreme Court reversed the murder conviction of Reed's co-defendant, Larry Clark, in 2008. Clark later reached a plea deal with prosecutors on a less serious charge and was released. Julie Sackett says their large extended family, that now includes many nieces, nephews, and grandchildren, will never let her father's legacy fade.
0: My father was a kind man, a loving man. He loved the community, and that's why he responded to this phone call. He responded to this call to help a woman in distress. And what did he get? And what did we get? A life sentence.
16: Ronald Reed has another chance to argue for his release at his next parole hearing in early 2028. Sackett says she and her family will keep fighting to keep him in prison. Matt Sepik, NPR News, Minneapolis.
10: It's All Things Considered from NPR News. I'm Scott Detrow.
24: And I'm Melissa Nadworny. Every year, high-ranking federal officials have to file financial reports disclosing their business ties and what assets they own. This is meant to ensure that they don't put their personal interests ahead of the U.S. citizens they serve. The deadline to file the papers was back in May, but ethics officials still have not released the filings for several of President Trump's cabinet members. One of them is Health Secretary Robert F. Kennedy Jr. NPR Pharmaceuticals correspondent Sydney Lepkin has been tracking his forms and joins us now. Hi, Sydney.
25: Hi.
24: So you and many others have been waiting for these public disclosures for months now. What do you want to know?
25: Yeah, so it starts back in 2025 when Kennedy was going through the Senate confirmation process. He signed an ethics agreement about how he would handle various income streams from his previous life. That included his work as an anti-vaccine activist and as an attorney. In that paperwork, he said he would keep receiving fees from a law firm called Weisner Baum. Weisner Baum had sued the drug company Merck over claims that it failed to properly warn consumers about risks from its HPV vaccine, Gardasil. Kennedy referred families to the firm to join the class action. And for each referral, he could get a 10% cut of any awards or settlement money.
24: And can you explain why that might present a conflict now that Kennedy is health secretary?
25: Well, yeah, HHS includes the Food and Drug Administration, and the FDA regulates pharmaceutical companies, including Merck, the target of this lawsuit. Democratic Senator Elizabeth Warren of Massachusetts made a big point about this conflict during Kennedy's confirmation hearing. After that, he amended his ethics agreement. It said that any referral fees from the lawsuit would not come to him, but instead would be sent to a, quote, non-dependent adult family member. But remember, Kennedy holds a lot of power over companies like Merck. Kathleen Clark is a law professor at Washington University who specializes in government ethics. Here's what she thinks lawmakers like Warren are concerned about.
1: What if Merck is just plying HHS Secretary Kennedy with money through this settlement because Merck has a lot of business before HHS?
5: So what is actually going on with that lawsuit involving the HPV vaccine and Merck?
25: So that settled in June, but neither Weisnerbaum nor Merck would tell me how much money they settled for. In response to reports that the settlement was $50 million, Senator Warren and other lawmakers started asking questions again about whether someone in Kennedy's family profited. On August 1st, Kennedy responded on social media. He said the fees went, quote, back to the Weisnerbaum law firm, and that they haven't gone to his family, not even his sons, one of whom works at the law firm. I'm not really sure what to make of this when he said before that the fees would go to a family member, but it's one reason ethics watchdogs really want to see his annual disclosure.
5: Okay, so when might we actually find out what's going on?
25: Well, it appears that Kennedy might have received an extension on the deadline. But even if he did, that later deadline is upon us. So the papers should be released in the next few days, and I'll be watching for them. I did reach out to the health department about the legal fees, but haven't heard back yet.
5: That is NPR's Sydney Lupkin. Thanks so much for your reporting.
25: You bet.
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3: 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This program here on NPR News is produced by Gretchen Brown, Matt Alvarez, and Ben Revere. Our senior producer is Heidi Raschke. Technical directors this week, Ruben Schneiderman and Derek Ramirez. My name's Clay Masters. 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
3: It is currently 84 degrees in the Twin Cities. 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KNOW, Minneapolis, St. Paul. Stay curious. Stay connected. For tonight, it's going to be a breezy one with partly cloudy skies. There's a 20% chance of thunderstorms in the late evening and early morning. Lows are going to be right around 60 degrees. Winds out of the south between 15 and 25 miles per hour. For tomorrow, cooler, sunny. Highs will be in the mid-70s. And then Sunday, clouds will be on the decrease and even cooler yet. High temperatures will be in the middle 60s. It is now 6 o'clock. We have Marketplace coming up next. We followed up with the Daily at 6:30.
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8: In New York, I'm Sabri Benishore, in for Kai Rizdal. It is Friday, September 11th. Good to have you along. So the big news, the big economic news this morning is that inflation got worse in August. We went from prices increasing by just a tenth of a percent in July to 0.4% increase in August. And even if you take gas and food out of the picture, prices still increased more quickly in August. And now the Federal Reserve has to figure out what it's gonna do about it. So let's get into that and the week's other news with Sudeep Reddy, who's at MS Now, and Kate Davidson, who's at Bloomberg. Hello.
2: Hi, Sabri.
9: Hi. Hello.
8: So I want to just read you this comment from an inflation analyst I follow, Omer Sharif. He says, "For the Fed, it is time to put up or shut up. You cannot give a speech like you did at Jackson Hole and not support a rate hike at the next meeting. You will either have to back up those words or end up as the boy who cried wolf." Kate, thoughts?
9: Yeah, we put that one high up in our
8: meeting. You will either have to back up those words or end up as the boy who cried wolf. Kate, thoughts?